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down there, Midnight Express. 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

That was Young Bird bringing us Home Run Homer, Buck Wild with The Locker Room, Midnight Express with The Foot Slide, Little Island Cree with The Jingle Dress, Cozad with The Seniors Women's Cloth, Wild Band of Comanches bringing us a Ladies Southern Gray Horse with Get Up and Dance, Southern Boys bringing us a Veteran Song. 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Coming up next is Otter Trail, Southern Boys, 12 Gauge, Red Bull, Red Spirit, Elk Soldier, and Young Gray Horse. 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Here is Otter Trail.

Thank you. Time to redraw. Yeah, CDs for sale, $15. They're brand new. $20 Canadian. 12 gauge. Here we go. Tiny Tops.

That was Young Grey Horse with Loss, Elk Soldier with My World, Red Spirit with 49 Ute Petroleum, Red Bull with We All Agreed to Come and Support, 12 Gauge bringing us Brianna Pennycoo's song, Southern Boys with Corey Hensley's song, Otter Trail with a Trot song. 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Coming up next is Omaha Whitetail while we wait for Stay Connected with our Tribal Council.

0: What's this? Good morning. That is Omaha Whitetail giving us Twin Cities. As of Friday, we have stayed connected with our tribal council. This morning, we have our very own council member, Marge Berry. Good morning, Marge.
1: Good morning. I'm so happy to be here with you and everyone listening in today.
0: It's good to have you. It is all yours.
1: Thank you. Mike Nuchu, Duwichkus, Marge Berry, Acting Chairman, Nu'ra'e. Today, I'm here providing the Tribal Council Leadership Update this week. We had four work sessions this week and our regular council meeting on Tuesday. On Monday, July the 20th, Chairman Marvin Pinicus and Councilmember Andrew Gallegos attended the Growth Fund Management Committee meeting in the afternoon. And our Treasurer, Michael Gein, attended the Agricultural Behavioral Health Policy Committee meeting thereafter. On Tuesday, July the 21st, Tribal Council, we had our regular meeting, and all of the details are available on the Tribal Member Portal. And of course, you're always free to call us at our offices at 970-563-0100. Just ask for any one of the Tribal Council members, and we'll be glad to talk with you. On that same day, Tuesday in the afternoon after work, Council Member Marty Pinicus attended his regular powwow committee meeting, which is getting all geared up for our Southern Ute Fair in September, and they are finalizing all the plans, and we look forward to that big event. On Wednesday, July the 22nd, Tribal Council met with the Colorado Department of Transportation for a consultation regarding shared roads and upcoming projects that the state will do for us here in Southwest Colorado. They also provided us with grant opportunities in order to improve some of the structures in our immediate area. One of the long-range plans includes working on the Highway 550 County Road 110 access, which is immediately north of the state line. So we're going to be looking forward to that project because it'll increase our safety. On Thursday, July the 23rd, Acting Chairman Marvin Pinicus attended the National Lieutenant Governors Conference in Denver. He was invited to speak on a panel about the state and tribal relations and consultations. So as soon as that becomes available, we'll be happy to provide more information to you tribal members. He also was able to join a press conference with Senator Michael Bennett, Senator John Hickenlooper, and Representative Jeff Hurd in support of the Glenwood Hot Springs Protection Act bill. Tribal Council was honored to celebrate the Red Cedar Gathering Company celebration as they were recognized by GPA Midstream for its outstanding 2025 safety performance. This was held yesterday at Three Springs. The awards include First Place Safety Award for Division 3, which recognized outstanding safety performance among similar companies within GPA's midstream membership. They have a Perfect Record Award, No Lost Time Accidents. This is awarded to companies that achieve zero lost time accidents from January 1 through December 31. And there was a Chairman's Award for Safety Improvement. This recognized the continuous improvement through the reduction of recordable incidents and enhanced safety performance. Good job to our staff that works with our growth fund. Thank you for preventing accidents and keeping our employees safe. In looking ahead, we would ask you to please keep in mind the July SIP Chat and Chew will be held Friday, July 31 from 11:30 to 1:30 p.m. at the Multipurpose Facility. This event's going to be hosted by the Tribal Member Employment Committee. So all of you elders, make sure and mark your calendars and come down and have a great lunch. We still have our Stage 2 fire restrictions in place due to the drought conditions. Even though we have had recent humidity, we are still asking everyone to adhere to those fire restrictions. We want to keep our reservation and our tribal homes as safe as possible. The Southern Ute Social Divisions will be hosting a back-to-school supplies event for students today from 12 to 2 p.m. This is going to be by the Annex and the MC buildings in the grassy area. Students and families are invited to stop by and pick up school supplies while they last. Also today, our Shining Mountain Health and Wellness and the Behavioral Health Division would like to invite you to a medicine pouch making event at the Behavioral Health Building today from 1:30 to 4 p.m. And this is at the Mesa facility located on Highway 172, about a little bit north of the airport. All supplies will be provided and light snacks will also be served. Transportation can be provided from the Mawatch Capote Building to the Behavioral Health Building and back. Please call the office if you have any questions. And you can call 563-0100 for information on that. And our runoff election for our chairman will be held Thursday, August 27th from 7 a.m. to 7 p.m. at the election board office. The candidates are Christine Sage and Adam Redd. The next day, we will have a special meeting to certify the election results, and everyone will be invited to that event, which will be Friday, August the 28th. I'd also like to announce that the first Sundance in July is being held this weekend from July 24 to 27, with the feast being held July 27th. The second Sundance at Northern Ute will be held August the 20th through the 23rd, and the feast will be held on August the 23rd, 2026. And I'd like to thank you for listening this morning and also wish you a wonderful day and a safe weekend. I'd also like to express our condolences to the family of our recent tribal member who recently passed. Please pray for the family and give them your support during this sad time. And I'd also like to tell you a little story that I heard in church one day. The father told us this just to put some things in perspective in our lives. There was a man who was talking to God, and God asked him, "What would you like the most in this world? What can I do for you?" And the man replied, "Well, I've always wanted to go to China. Can you please build me a bridge to China?" And God looked at that man and he said, "Well," he said, "that could possibly be done, but let's think about something else that's more important than that, more important than a bridge to China." And the man thought, and he said, "Well," he said, "I've always had some issues with my wife. Can you please show me or teach me what I can do to understand women?" And God looked at him for a long time and said, "Well, let's get back to that bridge to China." And with that, I'd like to tell each and every one of you again to have a safe weekend and treat others the way you would want your family and children to be treated. Also, if you have any questions, please feel free to contact me at 970-563-2034. Thank you, and I'm signing off right now. Bye.
0: Thank you, Marge. Coming up is Motown. They're going to bring in a song called Having Fun.

0: Time now for the Ute word.
1: Mike, nune nunia, gui mitach. Hello, my name is Georgia McKinley. This week's Ute word is navaki. It means to take a bath. A person might say, uma navaki pani. It means, are you going to take a bath? This week's Ute word is navaki.
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3: Ferris Fire Update, Thursday, July 23rd. Acres, 64,881. Containment, 94%. This update will be released every other day. The next update will be provided on Saturday, July 25th. Flash flood risk and debris flows are still a possibility for the area as afternoon thunderstorms develop. Drier and warmer weather is expected as we move into the weekend. The San Juan National Forest has fire area closures in place. The Bureau of Land Management reduced its fire area closure on July 22, 2026. For official fire information, follow the Ferris Fire Information Facebook or Ferris Fire NC Web to receive these fire updates. Stage 2 fire restrictions have been implemented along with all Stage 1 restrictions effective June 19, 2026 at 6 a.m. and will remain until conditions improve due to high fire danger resulting from prolonged hot and dry conditions. Hoot L is in effect. Operating or using any internal combustion engines between the hours of 1 p.m. to 8 p.m. is prohibited. The use of combustion engines without a spark arrestor is also prohibited. Motorized vehicle travel off developed roads is prohibited during the Hoot L period. A patrol is required for a period of 2 hours after cessation of activity. The patrol is responsible for watching for emerging fires, reporting fires, and initiating initial suppression. To report fires or violations of restrictions, please contact Durango Zone Dispatch at 970-385-1324 or the Southern Ute Police Department Dispatch at 970-563-4401. Fire safety tips help prevent fires that can destroy homes and properties in the blink of an eye. 1. Be aware of your surroundings. 2. Ensure all family members are aware of fire extinguisher locations. Confirm they are in proper working condition. 3. Memorize escape routes. 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Maintain 5-foot home hardening zone. Clean debris from roof and gutters. Trim any tree branches that overhanging the home. Keep the lawn mowed, watered, and maintained at a height of 4 inches or less. Clear away dead vegetation and other flammable materials within 30 feet of the home. Maintain adequate space between treetops 18 feet. Create and maintain a fire break around the property. Ensure the driveway is at least 12 feet wide to accommodate emergency vehicles. To report a fire, dial 911 or SUPD at 970-563-0246. Pre-register your students for school supplies by completing the parent survey below by no later than Friday, July 24, 2026, with a pickup date Wednesday, July 29, 2026. If you miss the pre-registration, please complete the late registration by Monday, August 3, 2026, with a pickup date of Wednesday, August 5, 2026. To be eligible for school supplies, the student must be enrolled in Bayfield or Ignacio School District's pre-K through 12 and in JOM. School supplies can be picked up at the Southern New Education Department located at 330 Burns Avenue in Ignacio, Colorado. If you have any questions or concerns, please reach out to Kaylin LeClaire, 970-563-2793.

and gentlemen, would you please rise for the 1999 Brooklyn Rodeo Power Record of Brooklyn Country?

0: That was Elk Soldier bringing us the People's Champ. 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
1: Hi, from NPR News in Washington, I'm Nora Rahm. Ukrainian President Volodymyr Zelensky is scheduled to meet with President Trump at the White House on Tuesday to discuss the war with Russia, according to a White House official not authorized to speak. Meanwhile, Ukraine launched another wave of drones across Russia overnight, killing at least six people. New airstrikes between the U.S. and Iran are affecting energy prices around the world. The U.S. military struck Iran again last night for the 13th consecutive night. Iran says it hit U.S. targets in Bahrain and Jordan. That briefly sent oil prices higher yesterday. Gas prices in the U.S. hit an average of $4.10 for a gallon of regular today. NPR's Hadel Al-Shelchi reports.
2: Brent crude oil, which is the international standard, jumped over 6% to $100 a barrel. It came after the Iran-backed Yemeni Houthis attacked two Saudi oil tankers in the Red Sea. The U.S. said last night that it completed a 13th round of strikes in Iran, attacking military command centers, drone storage facilities, and coastal surveillance sites. Iranian state media reported explosions in the southwest of the country, where some of Iran's most sensitive military and maritime areas are. Iran retaliated with its own attacks targeting U.S. bases in Bahrain and Kuwait. Hadil Al-Shalchi, NPR News, Istanbul.
1: A temporary 10% tariff on U.S. trading partners around the world expired last night. It was promptly replaced by new tariffs on 60 of them. NPR's Daniel Kurtzleben has more.
3: Yesterday, the administration announced that it is imposing tariffs of 10 to 12.5% on 59 countries, plus the European Union. The administration said it's because those economies are importing goods made with forced labor. And these are blanket tariffs in a sense. The U.S. Trade Representative has said this covers countries responsible for more than 99% of U.S. imports. Now, all that said, some big categories like energy and a lot of foods are going to be exempted.
1: NPR's Daniel Kurtzleben. The number of people enrolled in SNAP, the federal food assistance program, has been falling since July after sweeping changes. NPR's Juliana Kim reports.
4: SNAP participation dropped by over 4 million people from last July to this April. That's according to the left-leaning Center on Budget and Policy Priorities. It's been particularly drastic in Arizona, where 400,000 fewer people receive the food benefits. St. Mary's Food Bank, which operates across the state, is distributing more food than ever, according to its president, Milt Liu.
5: Because at the end of the day, these kinds of increases can't be supported by just food banks.
4: The USDA says the decline in SNAP enrollment isn't representative of any one policy, but it does come as the program undergoes major changes from expanded work requirements to reduced federal funding. Juliana Kim, NPR News.
1: This is NPR News. Tens of thousands of people have been forced from their homes in France and Spain because of wildfires. Several large fires have erupted in southern Europe this summer. Scientists say the region has become more vulnerable due to hotter temperatures caused by climate change. The International Energy Agency says renewables are set to overtake coal as electricity source in 2026. NPR's Julia Simon reports.
6: In their electricity mid-year update, the agency says global renewable energy is forecast to grow 8% in 2026. Natural gas output is projected to stay mostly flat. A big part of what's hampering natural gas growth are high prices following the U.S.-Israeli war with Iran. 5 months after the conflict began, European natural gas prices are more than 90% higher. Asian natural gas prices are more than 105% higher. Meanwhile, solar and battery installations are booming around the world. Energy experts say 2026 may go down in history books as the year that the world made a significant pivot away from planet-heating fossil fuels. Julia Simon, NPR News.
1: The National Hurricane Center says Hurricane Fausto is gaining strength in the Pacific Ocean. It's now a Category 2 storm. It's expected to approach the Hawaiian Islands next week. Meteorologists say it's too early to determine the exact location or its size. Meanwhile, along the Gulf Coast, Bertha is no longer a tropical storm. It weakened last night after bringing some flooding and heavy surf to Louisiana and Texas. I'm Nora Rahm, NPR News in Washington.
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getting all the pay. So listen to me when I say the silken band is just a scam. That's what I want you to understand. We're looking for a seal for our family's meal so we can stay warm.

special, something phenomenal. The hoop dance is a sacred healing dance. What?

that ceremony was originally performed to help heal, to help restore balance and harmony in the world.

0: Legislation recently introduced in Canada aims to address decades of poor water quality on First Nations reserves. But it faces intense criticism from Indigenous leaders who argue it's a reiteration of previous failed water bills. We'll hear how First Nations are grappling with unsafe drinking water on the next Native America Calling.
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Welcome to Native America Calling. I'm Sean Spruce. Strongman competitor Colton Sloan is Western Canada's strongest man for a second year in a row. At 6'3" and 300 pounds, Sloan, who is from the Whitefish Lake First Nation, is also Canada's first Indigenous man to earn a pro card as a strongman. His professional career skyrocketed since his national amateur performance in 2021. He joins the ranks of a handful of Indigenous professional strongmen who reached top honors at competitions. We'll speak with some of them right after the news.

0: This is National Native News. I'm Jill Freitas. California is moving forward with what could become the second largest tribal land return in state history. The California State Water Resources Control Board has approved $25 million in financing to help the Quartz Valley Indian Reservation acquire nearly 40,000 acres of the Scott River headwaters in Northern California's Klamath River Basin. The acquisition would return ancestral lands that include salmon-bearing streams, cultural sites, forests, and critical drinking water resources to tribal stewardship. Quartz Valley Indian Reservation Chairman Leonard Lincoln says the project marks a truly historic moment for the tribe. He says, for a tribe that was once terminated and subsequently confined to just 2,000 acres, reclaiming nearly 40,000 acres of our ancestral territory is a monumental victory that secures our sovereignty and our people's future. The acquisition is being supported by Trust for Public Land and the current landowner, EFM Investments and Advisory. Trust for Public Land says returning the land to tribal stewardship will help protect clean water, restore salmon habitat, improve forest health, and strengthen climate resilience throughout the Klamath River Basin while expanding opportunities for cultural access, ecological restoration, and conservation jobs. The Trump administration is considering a complete or partial reversal of a 20-year federal mineral ban on new oil and gas leasing that protects New Mexico's Greater Chaco region, and time for public comment is running out. Ross Brown explains.
1: The Trump administration is considering a complete or partial reversal of a 20-year federal mineral ban on new oil and gas leasing that protects New Mexico's Greater Chaco region, and time for public comment is running out. The Department of the Interior says revoking protections on a landscape that holds cultural importance for indigenous people could boost oil production by more than 2 million barrels over the next 20 years. The New Mexico Wildlife Federation's Jesse Dubell says despite the importance of oil and gas to New Mexicans' livelihood and the state's economy, some things are priceless.
2: It's really important to understand that there are some places where it is absolutely inappropriate to risk destruction of sacred sites for the idea that there might be some amount of oil and gas underneath that mineral estate.
1: The administration is looking at three options. Keep a current 10-mile buffer in place, cut it to 5 miles, or revoke it entirely, which could destroy artifacts and architecture. It argues maximizing fossil fuel production through increased drilling could lower utility and fuel costs and bolster national security. The public has until this Wednesday to comment online through the Bureau of Land Management's NEPA webpage. The Federation's Andrew Black, a public lands field director in New Mexico, says there's a good reason Chaco is designated a UNESCO World Heritage Site, one of only 24 such sites in the U.S.
3: 19th to 13th century complex Pueblo cultural settlements with multi-story houses, sacred sites. The architecture is truly unbelievable. Just from that perspective alone, it is remarkable.
1: Last week, the New Mexico congressional delegation called on Interior Secretary Doug Burgum to extend the public comment period to 90 days, conduct tribal consultation, and allow extensive public engagement before making a decision. Black says it's the least that should be done.
3: After various archaeological surveys and studies, that area was determined to have the greatest amount of cultural resources within it. More study and more examination and more analysis needed to be done within that buffer zone.
1: The buffer zone is home to bobcats, pronghorn, elk and deer, coyotes, bald eagles, small mammals, and various reptiles. New Mexico Senator Martin Heinrich calls on the Interior Department to reconsider its oil and gas proposal and honor the public land order approved by the Biden administration in 2023. This is Roz Brown.
0: And I'm Jill Freitas.
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6: This is Native America Calling. I'm Sean Spruce. At 45, Chickasaw citizen Jerry Pritchett continues to train as a professional strongman. Since 2011, Pritchett has established himself as one of the sport's top competitors, winning the All-American Strongman, claiming the Arnold Strongman Classic title, and reaching the finals of the World's Strongest Man competition. He has deadlifted more than 1,000 pounds and bench-pressed over 600 pounds. He's recently shifted to coaching his teenage son, Bubba, who is already making a name for himself in the sport. In Canada, the strongman career for Whitefish Lake First Nation member Colton Sloan continues to rise. He recently earned the title of Western Canada's strongest man for a second consecutive year. In competitions, Sloan has lifted stones weighing well over 400 pounds and pushing semi-trucks weighing 15,000 pounds and more. We'll speak with Pritchett and Sloan and also hear from retired Lumbee strongman Harold Iron Bear Collins, who's broken 6 Guinness World Records. Listeners, you can join today's conversation with a comment or question. Call us at 1-800-996-2848. Let us know what your thoughts. Perhaps you are a fan of strongman competitions. You can join the conversation. Again, that number is 1-800-996-2848. Joining us now on the phone from Victoriaville, Quebec in Canada is Colton Sloan. He is a professional strongman and citizen of Whitefish Lake First Nation. Colton, hello and welcome to Native America Calling.
7: Hey, thanks for having me.
6: Joining us on Zoom while traveling through Columbus, Ohio is Jerry Pritchett. He is a professional strongman and a citizen of the Chickasaw Nation. Hello, Jerry, and welcome to Native America Calling.
8: All right, thanks. Thanks for having me. Looking forward to it.
6: Absolutely. And also joining us on Zoom today from Pembroke, North Carolina, is Harold Iron Bear Collins. He is a retired professional strongman and a power lifter. He is a citizen of the Lumbee tribe. Iron Bear, hello, and welcome to Native America Calling to you, too.
9: I'm doing very fine, and I hope y'all guys are doing fine, too.
6: I'm doing fine as well. Thank you for asking, Iron Bear. Now, Colton, I want to begin with you. You just competed in a top strongman competition in Quebec. North America's Strongest Man is the title. Some of North America's strongest athletes were represented there. Tell us more about your experience and the events you competed in.
7: Yeah, so North America's Strongest Man is probably one of the heaviest shows in the world. And we did some really cool events this year. We got to pull a tractor, like a literal farm tractor, which was probably the hardest truck pull I've ever done. We loaded stones to 56 inches, which is really high. I looked at some electric vehicles. It's always a good time in Victoriaville.
6: Well, those EVs aren't, I know those batteries are heavy, so I imagine that's a challenge. Now, you refer to it as a heavy show. What do you mean by that, a heavy show? Is it just the objects are heavy? Is that what you're referring to?
7: Yeah. Well, the weights that JF Karani, he's the legendary Canadian strongman, the weights he selected are always heavy because he wants to see who is the strongest man in the continent. So, like, the deadlift was 800 pounds, and that was for repetitions. So, I think the winning reps was around 12 reps. So, okay. We like to make it heavy because we really want to see who is the strongest.
6: Yeah, for sure. Colton, what goes into preparing for an event like this? I mean, stones, pulling tractors, EVs. I don't know. What's training like?
7: Yeah, well, I'd say I train 7 days a week, but 5 of them is specifically strongman training, like weightlifting, deadlifting, flipping tires, pulling trucks. But the other 2 is more mobility, like stretching and cardio. Because as a strongman, it's not just about being able to pull trucks. You also have to have the gas tank in your lungs to pull the truck the set distance.
6: Colton, you've been very candid about how being in strongman competitions, it's gotten you through difficult periods of your life, mental health struggles. Tell me more about how it has shaped you as a person since you first started this.
7: Yeah, well, I started strongman in 2018. And within that same year, my wife at the time, she's since passed, she got diagnosed with cancer the same year we started strongman. And it really did help me get through that because she fought for 4 hard years. And she watched me turn pro, and that means a lot to me because she was also an Indigenous woman. So it really helped me get through that. And, it helped a lot with the mental health side of things because the community is great. And just, you know, working and proving to be one of the best in the world really helps you guide you through some stuff that you wouldn't think it would.
6: Colton, 5 years ago, you were the first Indigenous man to earn a pro card in Canada. Tell me what kind of work went into earning that professional card. And why do you think there's not more Indigenous people in this sport?
7: That took a lot of work to get there. Took a lot of work to get to that level. And then the way I looked at it, it was like, okay, now I'm a professional. I'm the newest professional. So that means I went from one of the strongest amateurs to one of the weakest professionals. Is the way I looked at it. And then, what was the next question?
6: Why don't we see more Indigenous representation in strongman competitions?
7: Yeah, well, I ask myself that every day because I look at the Indigenous people around me, like my family members, my friends, and I'm like, man, we're all like very large people and very strong. But I think it's just a matter of the exposure to the sport. So that's what I'm trying to do in Canada is expose Indigenous people to the sport and show them like, hey, like we can do this. We are strong and we are here.
6: Colton, lifting weights, what's different about this? These types of objects, these types of very specific lifts, as opposed to just lifting with barbells and dumbbells and things like it seems like a very different type of discipline.
7: Yeah, I think I look at it as it's a true test of like strength because it's not just a fixed barbell. It's odd objects and like for instance, like a truck pull. It's you're pulling a truck for a certain amount of distance and it's heavy and it's hard and you can't breathe and your legs are burning and everything hurts, but you got to keep going. So it's a real test of overall human strength.
6: Colton, what's it like doing this as a living, the traveling, the different, how often do you compete and what all goes into building name recognition?
7: Yeah, well, I compete this year. I've been competing pretty much every 2 or 3 weeks, which is, it's just a stage in my career that I'm at. And the traveling, I love traveling. I love seeing the world, you know, like coming from the background I come from, I wouldn't have thought that I'd be traveling, seeing the world the way that I am, just through lifting weights. So I'm very grateful and very thankful for it.
6: What about the rest? Seems like that's a really, really rigorous schedule to be competing almost twice a month like that. How are you able to rest and recover in between?
7: Yeah, well, I'm remarried. I've married again, and I'd have to give a lot of that credit to my wife now. She does a lot for me. This wouldn't be possible without her support, and that's for sure.
6: Colton, one of your favorite lifts is the yoke. Break that down for us, for any listeners that might not be familiar with the yoke. How does it work? And tell me more about the training that goes into it.
7: Yeah, yoke is just a giant crossbar that we load a bunch of weights onto it. Upwards of 1,000 pounds plus. And it's extremely heavy and it squishes your spine, but you have to have the grit and strength to walk or run with it. And the training going to that is like heavy squats, like belt squat marches, just a lot of heavy leg movements. Cause you look at a strongman and you think all upper body, but if that's not the case, we squat and we carry yokes that are insanely heavy.
6: Colton, just hearing you describe that, I can feel the pain already squishing your spine. It just hurts me just saying injuries. How do you prevent them? What goes into that? Because I imagine, I mean, that much weight any given time, something could just break.
7: Yeah, injuries are a big part of strongman. And like I was saying, I train 7 days a week. 2 of those days are cardio and stretching, and I think that's where a lot of guys come short is the stretching and the mobility work to prevent those injuries. It's probably the worst of the training is the stretching because stretching hurts. It's not fun, but it definitely prevents the injuries as much as possible. But strongman being as heavy as it is, and the crazy sport that it is, it's going to happen. It's part of the game. You just got to be able to come back from it.
6: Colton, what about your diet? I understand you consume over 7,000 calories a day.
7: Yeah, that's kind of my minimum is 7,000 calories. I have a nutrition coach, so he kind of just tells me what to eat, when to eat it, and I just follow what he says. And it's a lot of meat, a lot of rice. One of my favorite carbohydrates is sweet potato, so I eat a lot of that. Whole eggs, you know, the basic stuff, the Rocky type stuff, eggs and meat.
6: How many meals do you eat a day?
7: 7 or 8.
6: So you're eating like every hour.
7: There's some small meals in there. Like some people consider it a meal. I consider it a snack.
6: What's a snack for you?
7: Like some yogurt, like Greek yogurt with some granola and a protein shake, maybe a banana with it. Like gotcha. Half a cup, I would say.
6: Okay, we're going to take a short break. We're going to come back and continue our conversation today with Colton Sloan, along with our other strongman guests. The phone lines are open. Let's get some calls going. I know some listeners here are very much enjoying this conversation we're having with Colton, learning about the sport of strongman, what goes into competing in a sport like this, and just the intensity, lifting heavy stones, pulling tractors and other types of vehicles, heavy equipment. Lots to talk about here. Short break and we'll be right back.

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0: 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I'm Sean Spruce, and we are speaking with Indigenous strongman competitors from different parts of the U.S. and Canada about the training and skill of their sport. 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Our next guest joins us now from Columbus, Ohio, Jerry Pritchett. He is a professional strongman and a citizen of the Chickasaw Nation. And Jerry, you have held multiple national and world strongman records. Tell us what's behind your success.
1: A lot of hard work, a lot of hours and hours of training and a lot of dedication, especially for the, the bulk of all of my career. Strongman was a second job. I worked in a fabrication shop for 9 hours a day. Then I would, train the second half of the day. So it was brutal to keep up with both, but it's what I always tell people. It's if you want something, if you make it happen, no matter what.
0: Jerry, you're famous for the deadlift. Describe that event for us. And also, what have been some of your most memorable competitions?
1: So a typical standard deadlift is from nine inches off the floor. And some of my best deadlifts, I pulled 1,031 here in Columbus at the Arnold Classic back in 17 on the Rogue Elephant Bar. It was, which was a world record at the time, 1,031. I pulled 1,025 on a regular deadlift bar at the Deadlift Championships in England in 16. I pulled 1160 on a Hummer tire deadlift, which is from 13 inches with a bunch of Hummer tire wheels and tires on it at the first Shaw Classic in 20. I was fourth in World's Strongest Man in 20, just a few weeks before I was 40 years old. I've won America's Strongest Man back in 17. I had the Guinness World Record on an 1,100 pound frame carry up a ramp that I did in Rome back in 18. Quite a bit. It's pretty cool. My strength is taking me all over the world. I've literally been all over the world with competing, which is something I never would have done without my strength. So it's been pretty cool. And now passing it on to my son. He has a passion for it, maybe even greater than mine. I mean, he's been in the gym since he's 5 years old. Started powerlifting when he was 8 or 9. Started doing strongman when he was 12 or 13, and he's 15 years old now, and without a doubt, the strongest teenager in the world. He deadlifts over 600 pounds. He's pulled 625. He did a 315 axle press the other day. He's my height, 350 pounds. He's bigger than I am now.
0: That's amazing. What about the bench press?
1: My best bench in a powerlifting meet with a single ply bench shirt, I did 617. My best without a bench shirt is 550.
0: Yeah, tell us about the bench shirt.
1: My best bench shirt is a really tight material that has a little bit of spring to it. So the years ago, the bench shirt was designed just to help protect your shoulders and pecs from tearing. Pecs and shoulders. The bench shirt has evolved over the years where, there's lifters now getting several hundred pounds or more out of shirts. They've gotten a little bit out of hand. That's why I say it wasn't a single ply. It wasn't anything crazy. Like, not like some of these canvas bench shirts that they have now. But it's just kind of how the sport of powerlifting has evolved now with equipment. It's kind of got more about the equipment than the strength. There's still raw powerlifting that are putting up some amazing numbers, a lot of good lifters, but some of the equipped is, and there's some big numbers, but it gets a little carried away with equipment.
0: Okay. Jerry, I'm looking at a picture of you on many pictures of you online. One of them, you're lifting those huge tires you described. Those tires are bigger than you. I mean, they're like 7 feet in diameter. Those things are giant. Now, you started out as a power lifter. And then you transitioned into strongman. Why did you make that change?
1: So I started powerlifting. I mean, I'm really not even in by intent. I went into a powerlifting gym to get bigger and stronger for football when I was 15. And the guy that owned it, Michael Wynetti, was a seasoned world champion powerlifter, and he was putting on a teenage nationals that weekend. I walked in there on a Monday, and he's like, you want to do the competition this weekend? And I knew very little. There was a buddy of my dad's that was working on a race car that he had been training there and started doing some powerlifting. So we were kind of hearing about it, but I really didn't know much about it. And I'm like, yeah, sure, what I got to do? So I got a brief rundown. This is how you bench, this is how you squat, this is how you deadlift. And I trained every day that week. That Friday, I walked in to train, and Mike told me, what are you doing here? I'm like, I'm here to train. He goes, you got a meet tomorrow, go home. So I did the meet, and it was, and I said, my intention was just to get bigger and stronger for football. And I did that first powerlifting meet, and I was instantly hooked because it was, football. I like playing football, but you can have your best game of your life, and if the quarterback has a bad game, you guys lose or whatever. We're powerlifting and strongman, it's all on you. If you have a bad day, it's all on you. You got to look yourself in the mirror that you had the bad day. And I like that. I like the, it's just me. And so I instantly fell in love with powerlifting, did powerlifting for years. I went to Junior Olympics three times, won gold medal Junior Olympics as a teenager. And then through my 20s, because I grew up around a racing background, I started driving sprint cars, racing sprint cars. So powerlifting had taken a little bit of a backseat, even though I was still doing it, but not as much. And then I'd always loved strongman. I always watched it, especially years ago through the 90s when you could watch it on ESPN all the time. Watched Iron Bear compete and Magnus and all those guys, and always loved it. Just never had the opportunity. There wasn't, didn't know how to get into it. And there was a local comp in Phoenix where I'm from, and one of the guys that saw it advertised somewhere. And I'm like, yeah, let's go do it. And we had started training some strongman movements for our powerlifting, as we were noticing a carryover, the dynamic movements we did in strongman movements like farmer's carry and yoke and things like that. We could see a carryover to the platform in our static strength. So we'd already been doing some events. So I did that strongman in Phoenix, and then again, it was like instantly hooked, and it kind of reignited that love for lifting again, because I kind of had gotten bored with powerlifting a little bit. Like I said, I was racing sprint cars, and that actually my first strongman competition. I raced my sprint car that night, and I remember halfway through the main event, my back was killing me. I was praying for that race to be over with, because sitting in that seat after doing a strongman competition was not a smart move. And then so it wasn't shortly after that I parked the sprint car and just started focused on strongman. And after a few amateur strongman competitions, I was like, I really think I can do this if I really put all my focus into it. And that was in 2008. I did my first pro show in 2011. And then I went to the World's Strongest Man the first time in 2012, and then the Arnold Classic in 13, and competed every year up from that up until the last few years. I had a hip replacement a couple years ago. It's kind of taking me out here for a while, and so I'm just enjoying training again and training my son and having fun with lifting.
0: Jerry, where all have you traveled for competitions? I'm thinking Europe, other parts of the world.
1: Yeah, through Europe, my first Giants Live, which was is a World's Strongest Man qualifier, was in Poland. And then we did World's Strongest Man in Sanya, China, Malaysia. And with the Arnold Classic, when there was a circuit for the Arnold Classic, we went everywhere. We'd have a show, and you would do the Arnold Classic in Columbus, 1st of March, and then 2 weeks later you'd be in Australia. Then the few weeks later after that, into April, you'd be in Brazil in either Rio or São Paulo, and then you'd have Spain towards the end of the summer. And then they started adding Santa Monica Pier. Then they'd have North America's up in Canada that Colton was just talking about. That used to be a part of the Arnold Circuit years ago. I've been to Rome, where I did the frame carry for Guinness. They filmed that in Rome at the studio there for Guinness. And
0: Well, let's talk about
1: yeah,
0: the
1: probably that's a
0: Guinness
1: few.
0: World
1: Oh,
0: Records.
1: in Dubai in end of 19. There was a big competition in Dubai. Yeah, I've been a lot of places, been all over the world.
0: Guinness World Records. You carried 1,110 pounds up an incline. Tell us more about that record.
1: Yeah, so it was something similar that has been done at the Arnold Classic since the start of the Arnold Classic, back in the early 2000. And just Guinness wanted to make it their own, so they built somewhat of a replica ramp, which is just probably a little more incline than what they have here in Columbus. And they invited three of us, you know, three of the what they thought are the best for, you know, frame, you know, guys who frame carry at the time, and I was the only one to complete it and get the fastest time.
0: And Jerry, you shared earlier.
1: It's a brutal take 1,100 pounds up a ramp. That's a brutal feat.
0: Yeah. I mean, I'm looking at all these pictures online, different events, different competitions. It's just on another level.
1: Yeah.
0: Absolutely amazing.
1: Yeah, we
0: Jerry,
1: did
0: you
1: it.
0: Talked.
1: The Arnold in 17, we did. He was talking. Colton was talking about yoke earlier. We did a bale tote, which was big cotton bales on the yoke. And we went up, there was two rounds. The second round was 1,565 pounds, was the second round. That's still the heaviest frame carry done in competition. Only four of us completed it.
0: Jerry, you had talked earlier about the metal fabrication work that you do. And tell us more about that. You design gym equipment.
1: Yeah, so I grew up in a fab shop. My dad had a fab shop in Phoenix. And I grew up in a fab shop. And I went to work for a public utility for about 16, 17 years. They ran a fab shop for the transportation department there. So the bulk of my career, I worked there. And then since then, when I had the hip issue with my hip and that, and I left there to get my hips fixed. And then now I have my own fab shop in Phoenix. And then I do a lot of work with Rogue Fitness now. Actually, that's why I'm in Columbus now, building some equipment for the Rogue Invitational in Scotland in October. I built some equipment last year for the Invitational. And then there's a couple pieces that I've designed that Rogue, like the Pritchett pad. It's a pad for doing chest supported rows and anything chest supported work off a rack. And then I make the Pritchett tank, which is for mobility and body temping. And then I've made my own equipment for years, years ago, because years ago, you didn't just go to Rogue or somewhere and buy, you know, a log press or a yoke, you know, so usually you had to find somebody to make it, which it was always a benefit that I could make all my own stuff.
0: Jerry, do you come across other indigenous strongmen in your travels and competitions?
1: Not very many. I did an event back in May up around Four Corners, and there was indigenous. He's powerlifter strongman. He put on a competition with just more powerlifting type movements with bench press and deadlift, but he's really trying to generate some interest up there. There's really not many. There was a guy a few years ago that I believe was from New Mexico. He had turned pro. He seemed like he was kind of coming up, and then I'm not sure what happened. He just haven't really heard anything from him, which that happens to a lot of guys. They start into it, and they start going, because, you know, strongman, it takes a lot. It takes a lot of your time and a lot of you, you know, so it's brutal. It's very, it's not only the time that it takes, but what it takes out of you physically and mentally. And you got to have a really great, you know, training partners and family around you to help support that, you know, and it's, and some guys just don't, you have to embrace the grind of it. Like when I work in a fab shop, I work 9 hours in a fab shop. I had to drive an hour each way to work and still, you know, train for 3 hours a night in the gym and get, you know, eating in and all that, you know, so bulk of my career, I slept 4 or 5 hours a night. You know, but it's the way it had to be done, because if I wanted to do it, this is the way it had to be done. You know, I had two little kids, and it's just the way it had to be done. And sometimes not everyone, you know, can embrace that grind year in and year out. You know, it takes a lot out of you. And so I'm not sure why there's not more in the sport, because, as a size and strength of people, I mean, it could really favor, but it's a very tough sport. So it just takes a very few percent that can do this, day in, day out, year after year, and be consistent and keep pushing.
0: And Jerry, your 15-year-old son, who's making huge success as a strongman, what advice do you give him?
1: The biggest thing with him right now is just being consistent, be patient. It doesn't happen overnight. It's not it's always been like this with him. For the longest time when he was little, doing it when he was younger was to do the movements proper, to learn the proper techniques. Because a lot of lifters, when they start doing lifts the wrong way, it's hard to correct later. And so that was the biggest thing. Don't worry about the weight right now. Just worry about the techniques. And he's been in the gym so long, as it's odd to say that a 15-year-old has more experience than some of our pros that we have right now. But he's been around it so long in the gym, and he's had a really great crew of guys, because there's been, several other pro strongmen that, that train with me and that, mentor him, so he's been involved in that for so long that, he has that, like I said, he did an open men competition last week in Vegas, which is open men. It's heavyweight men, any age, and all the guys were in their mid late 20s probably. And he won it. He was third in deadlift and he won the other four events. But like I said, he had more experience than those guys because they probably have been doing it, 2 or 3 years. And like I said, he's been in the gym way longer than that. And so, but it's just, just being consistent. Don't get greedy. Listen to your body, because some injuries, your body will tell you when it's coming, that, hey, you need to cool it, you need to pull off the throttle.

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0: 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Our next guest joins us now from Pembroke, North Carolina, Harold Iron Bear Collins, a professional strongman and powerlifter. And Iron Bear, you have had a legendary career as a strongman. And we just heard Jerry Pritchett mention you on ESPN. And I remember watching you on ESPN back in the 90s. It was pretty cool seeing you compete back in those days. Now, you have set 6 Guinness World Records. What's been the most memorable highlight of your career?
1: Sitting here thinking, it just goes way back. I was born in 1957. And back in those days, mostly, you only had a few highways. And you lived on dirt roads and stuff. So I came up, I had people in my family that was always pushing to be strong, and that was my thing, to be strong. And so I started training when I was 13 years old. And listen, you got ups and downs anytime you're training. My father was a contractor, so I had to work building houses and framing houses and stuff. And so we left there, and finally, you know, there wasn't no Native Americans doing anything. Wasn't even getting into football, basketball. And my thing is, we didn't have no gyms and stuff. And so what I done, I decided I was going to put together the first gym. So I opened up my first gym in 1982. And I left from there and got bigger and bigger in the gym-wise. And I was in the powerlifting in 82. And I went to the Nationals 3 times. Third time I won. But it was tough. And so during those days, it was tough on the Native American. I'm just going to listen. I don't know if you kept up with Jim Thorpe. I was sort of living the same life Jim Thorpe was. I remember I won 3 United States National Champions. And I just so happened to be in this tent changing my clothes at the Nationals. And I heard these 2 judges on the other side say, it's time for him to go home. And I said, oh, my God, it's time for that Indian to go home. And so I went and talked to my sponsor and told him, I said, I'm going to have problems. And he said, well, watch these guys. And they got me on the squats.

0: said my elbow touched the side of my pant, my powerlifting suit. That wasn't true. And started from there and went to bench. Normally I'm benching around 700. And on that day, something just told me I better not go that high. So I went to 602, I think it was. And I strained my left shoulder coming up and the red light hit me. And I got up and I said, there's too much weight on the left side. And two judges got arguing with me. And I was ready to keep bucked in. And the lady jumps up and said, it's 15 pounds too much on the left-hand side. And then that's when they started knowing they was cheating. And that was my last year. I barely won the Nationals that year. I think I won by 5 pounds. And
1: the type of practices that you're describing here, these judges treating you unfairly.
0: Yeah.
1: Does that still occur in the sport or has it changed since you started?
0: It depends. I remember, I sort of, USPF was the biggest, in the United States and overseas. And when I quit the USPF, they kept trying to call them to get me back into it. It went down like the Titanic. I mean, left. And I got invited to the World Strong. It took them 6 months to find me. And they had saw me in England. I was competing, and they saw me in England, the Worlds. And so I went over to Scotland and stayed there 6 weeks, and I qualified. There's a lot of athletes there. And I was number 5 qualifier. And they had us in the field now, and we were pulling a transfer truck in mud. I pulled that truck, I say, about 10 feet. And the rest of them didn't even move it. And the wheels are just bogging down in the mud. So, yeah, but, overseas is not so bad, they're trying to keep the Europeans from winning at that time. And but over here, I remember they wanted the ESPN wanted me at the Vegas in 97. And I had hurt my back up in Holland. And I came home and I got a phone call and they said, you're not going to be invited to the United States Strongest Man. And I said, okay. I said, well, I'm hurt my back. I don't need to go anyway. And I said, can you tell me why I'm not being invited? He said, well, they said you wasn't good enough. I said, okay, that's fair enough. And so I hung up the phone. And about an hour later, my phone rang and ESPN said, Chief, you ready? I said, ready for what? And I said, ready for the strongman. I said, no. I said, I just got a phone call saying that I wasn't good enough to be there. And he said, who called you? I said, Hal Connolly. And he said, do not leave that phone. So they called Hal Connolly and asked him, do you want to keep that job? He said, he better get his butt back on the phone and he better call me and get me there. And he didn't care how he got me there.
1: Okay.
0: So he called me and I went. Yeah, there's cheating still going on now.
1: Iron Bear, it just sounds like an intense sport, just a lot on the line here. Let's go back to the 1990s, because like we were talking with ESPN.
0: That was 97, yeah.
1: Yeah, and the sport was huge. You see a lot of competitions on television. Walk us through that time, just the evolution of the sport, and how healthy do you think the sport is now? Is it as popular as it once was? Why or why not?
0: Well, no, I don't. I think it's sort of dropping a little bit. Back around 93 is my first competition. They went heavy on everything. It was like heavy. And they started lighting it up as the years went by. I say around 96, where you do repetitions. Well, the repetitions would kill you too. No, there's no difference in lifting something heavy and doing a bunch of repetitions. So overseas wasn't so bad, but when you got here in the United States, it was a little different. A lot of prejudice, you know what I mean? But I actually, when I got there, they said, who's this old man? I was 42 years old at the United States Strongest Man. But looking at me, you would never know I was the oldest. You know what I mean? Because I don't age fast. And when the competition's over with, they cheated me three times, treated me on the bus pool, on the sumo wrestling. I won an event in sumo wrestling. I finished fourth. So I ought to tell you something. If you guys watched the Strongman and watched it in 97, they said I was a fast winner, so they put me in fourth place. And when I come to find out it was Mark Phillippe, they had a bet going on in Vegas, and Mark Phillippe is going to win the United States Strongest Man. So there's no way in the world I could ever won. That was the fact. And so you had some judges, and Hal Conley was never involved in that. It was the judges and Milo Magazine. I don't know if y'all guys ever heard of Milo Magazine, but he was involved in it. They had bid a bunch of money that Mark Phillippe would win the United States Strongest Man. But anyway, I didn't care. I didn't carry much of a grudge. I just let it go. And me and him went on to the World's Strongest Man. We done 12 events. We was pretty well gone, and we had to compete in the overall, and it was a brother, believe it or not. But we still done pretty good.
1: Iron Bear, I remember one time when I was watching you on ESPN back in the 90s, one of the competitions, you and the other strongman, you had to hang on a bar over a swimming pool, and you just had to hang on to that bar as long as you could. And one by one, people would just, their grip would eventually give out and they'd fall into the water, and you were just hanging in there, hanging on to that bar. It was awesome to watch. What about some other events? I know you've pulled semi trucks, the Atlas Stones, and I see a picture of you online right now just flipping a car over and you're like pushing it.
0: Yeah, well, that was one of my records. I overturned a 3,200 pound car in 32 seconds. Tw rolled it over twice. I had to do it twice. I had to turn it over and sit it down, run around, and turn it, sit it back over. I pulled seven semi trucks. Actually, I pulled it in the dead of the winter, and that was in Fargo, North Dakota, and everything was slippery. The brakes, we say the bearings was frozen on the semi trucks. It was lust, but I practiced pulling those trucks at nighttime, like 3 and 4 o'clock in the morning. I'd have 500 people in the parking lots. And when I was practicing to break these records, I'd have people come and just sit, bring their kids and stuff. And I was listening to some of these guys here, and they're dead on the money. These guys are dead on the money. And but I took in 10 to 12,000 calories a day. I mean, I went to these buffet bars. That's where I took in my calories. And I was weighing 370 or something. And then next thing I know, I never weighed any. I didn't weigh anymore. And when Min Magnus had to go to Fox's studio in California to do the Guinness World Record, I told him I weighed 370, and Magnus said he weighed three. Let's see, 290. And I stepped on the scales, I weighed 420. But I didn't know, hey, Magnus weighed 330. So they said, where's this 370 and 290? I said, man, I ain't been on the scales in years. And I haven't, and I felt the same. And everything, it didn't change. I didn't, my way I felt. And I never really got hurt, but I was the oldest athlete. I was 10 years older than most of the Magnus and all them. I was 10 years older than them guys.
1: I remember Magnus. He was a legend in the sport, right? Magnus, he
0: Yes,
1: was a big
0: Magnus
1: name.
0: has. Yeah,
1: Iron
0: Magnus.
1: Bear, Pembroke, North Carolina, Robson County. Tell me more about the Lumbee community, and do you work with youth, or do you, I
0: Well,
1: imagine you're a famous person there.
0: I traveled all over Canada, and setting up camps. I was setting up camps, and the thing of it is Native American business people do not sponsor. They don't even sponsor athletes, and that's one of the things that they should do, Because we have native kids could go on to the World's Strongest Man, can go on to NFL, Major League Baseball. Here, I work with the kids here and got some kids in the NFL. I got some kids in Major League Baseball, basketball. It's just all in your training. Hey, not only that, I took many people out of wheelchairs, many people. So, with all my training and with all my background, I knew the things that you needed to do to be successful. Like these guys talking about flexibility work, you got to do flexibility work. You there's no other choice. You're not going to make it if you don't do flexibility work. And it's native kids, they don't like training hard. I mean, this is a lot of work. If you want to win, or if you want to be there, you got to train. There's no ifs and ands about it.
1: Iron Bear, do you still work out and train?
0: Yes, I do. I train 5 days a week. And I was getting ready for the Nationals year before last, and the hurricane came through, and there wasn't no room, so I came back home. I broke all the records in the senior citizens and all that. I took all these guys' records.
1: How do you keep from getting hurt?
0: A lot of flexibility work and knowing when to stop and when to go. I have like 3 days just heavy, just 3 days, that's it. And the rest of the week is repetitions. So I don't go over that because if you want to get hurt, if you try to train heavy 5 days a week, you're going to get hurt. So I train 3 days a week heavy. That's it. And everything else is lighting up the repetitions. And I'd be in the gym ripping 505 for 15 reps, but that was light. You know what I mean? That was just light. That was just light. But going over 515, 600, now that was heavy. And so that's what I call heavy. But I'm one of these athletes. I love heavyweight. I loved it. But after I started getting in my 40s, I understand that I only need to train heavy 3 days a week and train hard, hard. Now, transfer trucks, I pull them like once or twice a week. You know, I've done stuff for King Fahd in Dubai. I was there for 3 weeks working with them over there. I mean, I just try to travel about every country, just like the other boy. He traveled, he knows. So I had pulled one of them giant dump trucks over there. life is very short, and you can make it shorter or you can make it longer.
1: All right, and with that, we're out of time. We're going to have to wrap up the conversation. Appreciate all of our guests who joined us today. Strong men from the U.S. and Canada, Harold Iron Bear Collins, Jerry Pritchett, and Colton Sloan. Join us again tomorrow for more conversation about Indigenous news and current events. I'm your host, Sean Spruce.

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Hey there, I hope you're enjoying this beautiful Monday evening so far. I'm Kenny B, and I think I have just what you need to wind down tonight. For the next hour, I'll bring you an ethnotronic transfusion on Kuni Nashwa.

0: Watch and block and knock on Taurus 45. No set and stop and chat, no wind, the pistol, then my rise. No lease for the sheep, they turning and be so conjured that the food can reach. 2 years in the election seat, no get to get see how we vote for.
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You've been listening to an ethnotronic transfusion on Kuni Nashua. I'm Kenny B. Have a great night. 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

Born in Saudi Arabia, raised in Sudan, and now based in West London, Aaliyah's name literally means the highest, reflecting her spiritual and ancestral themes. She considers herself a visual artist first, then musician second. As a matter of fact, her bigger project is Zero, the multimedia world-building project that includes original artworks, installations, and immersive events across London. That's her Cairo FM single from Zero, getting us into this block on the mainstream. I'm Brett Mabee. Nyao Escanica Guego, I'm thankful you're well, and if you're tuning in for the first time today, pull up a chair, you're going to fall in love with a wide range of songs that'll keep you coming back for more. Around here, we take on the challenge of reimagining what a mainstream music scene can look and sound like, particularly as it pertains to the much-needed representation of indigenous artists of Turtle Island. Which brings me to my next point. We're going to be hearing from Treaty 6 Cree singer-songwriter Jessa Sky. Later on, music from the Hallucination and Tona. And we'll also be hearing from Jason Bernstick in this block, which brings me to my next point. At this time, turn it up and sing along with the Ferguson Rogers Process, a band who put out their debut album, Substance and or Style, in November 2024. Now, they've been pretty quiet since the promotion of this wrapped up in 2025, but right now, it's Style and or Substance, a great track on the mainstream.

From Burnstick's Kiana, that's Every Road, Wind It On That Block. Also in that set was Cold War Kids' There Goes the Night, and it was the Fergusons' Rogers Process and the Bamboos with Style and or Substance, the title track of their late 2024 Impressed Recordings release. I'm Brett Mabee, and if you're just now getting here, you've missed a little bit, so as always, get caught back up at mainstreamradio.net. And shaking things up just a little bit, getting a shout out to friends who were dialed into KMHA 91.3 FM in and around Newtown, North Dakota, or Gononda'si, as it's said, around Seneca Nation territories. As we get ready to wind down the first half, music from Beastie Boys founder Mike D. Looking ahead, Jalen Naganda, John Trudell and Quest, and it's Societe 25's Oyen from Yegara that's getting us back into this block. Released May 22nd, this whole project is built around love, liberation, and joyful rebellion. I love it all, and right now, it's a great track to keep us going up on the mainstream.

You're listening to The Mainstream, and I'm Brett Mabee. Hey, let me get your attention just for a second. If you are a professional singer-songwriter, I want to hear from you. Even if you're not, I want to hear from you, but stick around for more details on that. First, and very briefly, there's a wide range of tunes that can be heard here on the show, and there's a good chance that your music will find its new home on The Mainstream with Brett Mabee. So send me those tracks to BRETT, again, at mainstreamradio.net, or even if you're not a professional singer-songwriter and there's a new release out there that has just caught your ear and you think will fit nicely in the playlist here, you know, feel free to reach out with those recommendations as well. I want to know what you're listening to, and you can do that using that same email address or give me a call at 1-888-362-9970. All these details and so much more can be found on the full website. I'll join you again after one from Jalen Agonda. We'll also hear from Miss Grit, Red Earth and Rust, some of the OG rockers in the indigenous music scene. And right now, it's Brother Wallace, who released his debut album in May of 2026. Turn it up with Who's That? And I'll be back with you before you know it on The Mainstream.

that love ain't changed. But I know deep down in my heart, love ain't the same.

Jalen Agonda's Burning Temptation from Doctrine of Love, today on The Mainstream. We also heard Shamika Copeland's Tough Mother from Blame It on Eve. And again, it was Brother Wallace's Who's That from his debut album that got us into that set. Thank you for joining me today. I look forward to the next chance we have to do just this. Tell your friends and family, because honestly, the more the merrier. Music is best experienced when shared with others, and you're welcome to help spread the word. In fact, that's been the organic growth of The Mainstream in its first 3 years. 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If they're outside of your local area, they can always check things out digitally at mainstreamradio.net. But for you, I encourage you to check your local listings for the next time you can dial in on the AM/FM frequencies. I love the magic of old school radio, and that's the biggest reason why I'm here connecting with you over great music right now. Before this time is up, John Trudell and Quest, but not before, Miss Grit from the Under My Umbrella album, Turn It Up, with this one from Miss Grit's sophomore album, It's Stranger, that I leave you with today on The Mainstream.

Rambling through the dust, I called my life. However, or why ever, whatever happened. As good as the good times were, and the bad times brought. Along with the worst could do, and did more than once. I wouldn't trade it or change places in line. As it is, my life is the only thing that's mine. If I own anything, my life is it. It is my own life I live. My life, I brought it with me when I got here, and I'm taking it with me when I go. Everything else is kind of borrowed. The concepts of love and hate, fear of blame, taking feelings through emotional distortion, littering fragments of me on my way to the candy store until I figured out to stay away from that candy store. So if I want candy, then just make my own. It's about how I treat others, tripping in the illusions of distractions. It's easy to get confused by material decisions when I'm both the predator and the prey. But I think I understand better. When I feed them, I'm feeding them me. That in itself is not a good or bad thing, because life needs to eat. One time someone's tried talking to God on my behalf, and he told them he appreciated their efforts, but he didn't want to hear it. Something about I was going to have to do my own damn explaining. So I kind of keep putting off that talk. And everyone sees what they want to see. That's reality.

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We now join Four Corners Radio in progress. 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
1: If you're house shopping, you know it's only getting more expensive.
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1: I'm Sasha Pfeiffer. Median U.S. home prices hit another record high this summer. That's been a boon for sellers, but others are priced out. 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
4: Good morning, I'm Temeskin Debesai at the BBC. French authorities say the wildfires around Bordeaux have stabilized overnight but remain unpredictable and dangerous. Temperatures are expected to exceed 104 degrees this week. The BBC's Thomas Becker.
5: President Macron says the wildfires are the most severe France has been facing since the Second World War. In neighboring Spain, firefighters have also reported favorable conditions overnight. The Prime Minister Pedro Sanchez earlier warned of difficult times ahead, with temperatures also set to rise.
4: Japan's Prime Minister says several people have been injured and buildings have collapsed after a 7.1 magnitude earthquake struck the southern coastal city of Kumamoto on Kyushu Island. Several people are trapped in a partially collapsed shopping center after an explosion was heard. Jay Kwan reports.
6: The earthquake was measured at the strongest of Japan's 7-level intensity scale, strong enough to be felt in neighboring South Korea. The last time a similar quake had hit Japan's Noto area in 2024, 281 people were killed. The authorities have warned that tremors may continue.
4: And scientists have reintroduced hundreds of endangered snails to the Portuguese archipelago of Madeira. The tiny mollusks had been pushed to the brink of extinction. Here's Anissa Kadri.
7: The team said they had one shot to save the species. The mission involved transporting them in the dark to snail-friendly crevices in the rocks. It's hoped they come out of their shell to restore soil and boost the natural habitat.
4: I'm Temeskin Debesai at the BBC in London.
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0: The Senate is expected today to confirm Jay Clayton as director of the nation's intelligence agencies in a party-line vote. This after a contentious hearing 2 weeks ago in which he repeatedly refused to say outright that former President Biden won the 2020 election. A federal judge in Minnesota has blocked a first-in-the-nation ban on prediction markets like Kalshi and Polymarket. Minnesota Public Radio's Dana Ferguson reports.
8: Judge Catherine Menendez blocked a law days away from taking effect that would make it a felony to host or advertise a prediction market in Minnesota. The sites let people wager on everything, from sports to politics to celebrity weddings. State legislators passed the law this spring, saying the markets could become addictive for young people and raising concerns about insider trading. The Commodity Futures Trading Commission, along with Kalshi and Polymarket, sued, saying the federal government has the authority to regulate the markets, not states. Judge Menendez says the CFTC and markets proved they could face irreparable harm from the law. She granted a preliminary injunction preventing enforcement while the case plays out. For NPR News, I'm Dana Ferguson in St. Paul.
0: Dangerous heat persists across parts of the central and southern U.S. Some 30 million people are under extreme heat warnings today. And in France and Spain, firefighters are racing to stem wildfires before another heat wave sets in. This is NPR News.
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10: It's Morning Edition from NPR News. Amy Martinez in Los Angeles, California.
11: And I'm Leila Fadel in Washington, D.C. Good morning. Huge majorities of Americans say corruption is a problem in politics. This according to new research from the Brennan Center.
10: Many people talk about politicians enriching themselves, building systems that advantage the wealthy and powerful, all while ignoring the problems of regular people.
11: NPR's Mara Liasson has been covering corruption in politics, what voters think about it, and if anything can be done about it. And she's with me now. Good morning, Mara.
12: Good morning.
11: So voters say they are increasingly concerned about corruption. What is contributing to that feeling?
12: Well, the feeling isn't new, but the main thing that's contributing right now is Donald Trump. He has increased his net worth by making investments in companies with business before the government at a level never seen before, as much as $2 billion in the last year. And just to give you a few examples, he bought stock in Paramount and Warner Brothers while his Justice Department was considering whether or not to approve their merger. He bought stock in Palantir, and then he praised the company publicly, including in a social media post that listed Palantir's stock ticker. He invested in Oracle while he was trying to get that company to buy TikTok, and it goes on and on.
11: I mean, that list is jarring, and the amount, $2 billion, a huge amount of money. How does Trump respond?
12: Well, after those disclosures, he told reporters he doesn't know anything about his own investments. Other people do them for him. Here he is talking about it on the tarmac at Joint Base Andrews while standing next to Air Force One.
13: Well, you know why I'm profiting? Because the stock market's going up. Everybody's profiting. If you have a 401k, how's your 401k done? It's about up 85%. Thank you, President Trump.
12: He's acting as if everyone is in the stock market when most people can't afford to be in the stock market. But at other times, Trump has given very different answers. He said he tried to prevent his kids from making money from his office in his first term, and he didn't get any credit. He said, quote, I found out that nobody cared, and he's right. The Supreme Court gave him a kind of blanket immunity. His acting attorney general has ruled that he and his family have lifetime immunity from IRS audits of their past tax returns. His own party in Congress isn't criticizing him for doing it. So if there are no consequences for self-dealing, why should any president restrain themselves?
11: That Brennan Center report also shows that corruption is an issue for voters across the political spectrum. But how worried are they about it?
12: Well, that's the big question. Voters from our recent focus group of Pennsylvania swing voters, that is, voters who voted for Biden in 2020 and Trump in 2024, have differing answers about how much they care. We identify them only by their first names. This is Betsy, and she reacted pretty much with a shrug.
14: No, I'm not saying it's okay. I'm just not troubled by it because I just think it's typical for politicians to increase their wealth while in office.
12: So people are incredibly cynical, almost numb. They see this as just the way things work in Washington. Everybody does it. And Trump has helped contribute to that. But other voters, like Bhavana, find this wrong and offensive.
15: For me, when I see that, the first thing that comes to my mind is abuse of power. President Donald Trump, who's using his powers in manipulative ways, to draw something that is of his personal interest. And that, to me, is morally wrong.
12: And then there are a lot of Trump voters who reacted like Todd.
16: He's a shrewd businessman. What can I say?
12: So Trump has convinced a lot of his voters that he is such a good businessman, he just makes money no matter what he does.
11: Okay, so that's three voters kind of reacting there. Significant majorities say in polls that they don't like this kind of corruption. Is there sufficient pressure for something to actually change? Because you pointed out earlier, there's not really accountability.
12: Well, for people who follow this, like Michael Waldman from the Brennan Center, they say that historically, this political moment is very similar to other times in American history where corruption was actually addressed.
17: Teddy Roosevelt and the Progressive Era reforms came after the corruption of the Gilded Age. After Watergate came a wave of protections and reforms in the 1970s. It's now a half century later. The corruption is growing, the abuse is growing, and it's time for another reform moment.
12: Now, whether Congress will do anything about this is another question, but there are policies, reform policies, that do have public support, banning stock trading for members of Congress, requiring presidents to abide by certain investment rules. It's fair to say that as long as Congress is controlled by the president's party, these things probably will not become law. But Democrats are already trying to make this a political issue, telling voters your prices are going up while Trump and his rich friends make billions.
11: That's NPR's Mara Liasson. Thank you, Mara.
12: You're welcome.
10: Thousands of the world's top HIV researchers, activists, and humanitarian groups are in Rio de Janeiro for an AIDS conference this week. As NPR's Duri Buscarin reports, they are trying to chart a path forward after global funding cuts.
18: For decades, the U.S. was the single biggest funder of the global HIV response. Now, UNAIDS Executive Director Winnie Byanyima said in an opening press conference, that may be its undoing.
19: Community organizations are closing. Prevention programs are shrinking. Health workers are losing jobs. People are already losing access to care.
18: International funding for HIV dropped by $2.1 billion last year. That's a 25% cut. And Byanyima warned that the world could see a resurgence of HIV and AIDS if it does not act.
19: The consequences are entirely predictable. When prevention disappears, infections rise. When treatment is interrupted, people die.
18: Last year, the Trump administration delayed payments and then slashed about 30% of the funding to PEPFAR. This is a program established under the George W. Bush administration to provide medication and support to people living with HIV in more than 50 countries. It's credited with saving about 26 million lives. The funding that remained came with conditions. Annette Son runs the Treat Asia program for AMFAR, the Foundation for AIDS Research.
20: We are all trying to figure out how to navigate this new reality because things keep changing. The ground keeps shifting underneath our feet.
18: In a statement, the U.S. State Department claimed that the funding cuts had, quote, strengthened PEPFAR through clear strategic direction, promoting greater recipient country ownership and sharpening the program's focus on measurable health outcomes. But, says AMFAR's Annette Son, that makes it harder to help groups at the highest risk of contracting HIV, men who have sex with men, transgender people, and sex workers.
20: We don't always have full transparency into what those programs will now support.
18: This week's UNAIDS conference will include presentations on successes, including trials of two HIV medications, a twice-yearly injection and a weekly pill. Dr. Kenneth Nagure is president-elect of the International AIDS Society.
21: We have very good advances, scientific advances, in terms of new products that are easier to use.
18: His hope is that aid cuts won't prevent these drugs from getting to the people who need them the most. Duri Buscarin, NPR News, Washington.
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22: I'm Indira Lakshmanan. Israeli Prime Minister Benjamin Netanyahu travels to Washington, D.C. this week to attend Senator Lindsey Graham's funeral and to meet with President Trump. The war in Iran will top the agenda for the two men whose relationship has become strained in recent weeks. That's next time on Here and Now.
3: 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We bring you that program Monday through Friday at noon, following the morning music blends and preceding the afternoon blends. Next up, we do have a look at our weather forecast, and support comes from the Music in the Mountains Pops Night. That's coming up Saturday at 6:30 at the Skyute Casino Resort in Ignacio, a benefit dinner and concert, bringing New Orleans jazz, swing, and big band energy to the stage. Tickets are at musicinthemountains.com. and at 970-385-6820. Northwest New Mexico is scheduled to go under a heat advisory today. That's from 1 p.m. until 7 p.m., with a forecast high of 100 degrees. The Highway 160 corridor will see highs ranging from the mid-90s in Pagosa to the upper 90s in Durango and Cortez, under mostly sunny skies, although there is a slight chance of scattered showers and thunderstorms forming over the mountain valleys and foothills this afternoon. As usual, the San Juans will see the best chance of scattered precipitation. Silverton will be topping out in the mid-70s today. Tonight should be mostly cloudy across the region, and over those will range from the low 50s in the mountains to the low 70s across the high deserts. Tomorrow, very similar, maybe a degree or two cooler, and then Thursday we'll see northwest New Mexico edging back into the triple digits, while the extended forecast through the upcoming weekend is calling for more of the same. Daily highs ranging from the low triple digits across the high deserts to the mid to upper 90s.

0: includes a chemical engineering technician program at Wyoming's Gillette College.
1: For the last 30 years, we've watched nuclear engineering programs and other nuclear programs shut down across the country, across the globe.
0: Hope Morrow is with the Idaho Advanced Energy Consortium, which leads the tech hub and secured another $9 million in matching funds.
1: And so now we have to rebuild that base.
0: Morrow says dollars will also go towards bolstering supply chains, so getting manufacturers to expand into the nuclear industry. Plus, help startups get their reactors to the market quickly and be part of the solution to rising electricity demand. For the Mountain West News Bureau, I'm Hannah Mersbach.
2: The Colorado River loses millions of acre feet of water each year to evaporation, but scientists say measuring exactly how much has been a challenge. Now a new effort aims to improve those estimates using weather stations. Here's the Mountain West News Bureau's Caleb Radel.
3: The Colorado River Basin's two largest reservoirs have fallen to record low levels. Federal officials are trying to hammer out new rules for sharing the river's shrinking water supply. That's why the Desert Research Institute is working to better measure one of the river's biggest sources of water loss, evaporation. Chris Pearson says that starts with gathering better data.
4: This project places our monitoring equipment in the middle of the reservoir to provide kind of a cleaner picture of air temperature, humidity, wind speed over the water, as well as the water temperature signal at the center of the water body.
3: Pearson says combining those measurements with satellite data will improve evaporation estimates at major upper basin reservoirs. That could help water managers make better decisions at a time when the river is under increasing pressure. For the Mountain West News Bureau, I'm Caleb Radel.
2: 1,000 years ago, Chaco was an advanced civilization where ancestral Puebloans gathered to trade and pray. Today, in New Mexico, the canyon landscape is seen as a sacred cultural resource for some, and to others, a possible boon for the oil and gas industry. Here's the Mountain West News Bureau's Gabriel Pietro Razio with this feature story.
5: Less than 30 miles away from the main highway, Dinette activist Mario Atencio suddenly pulls over during our long ride to Chaco.
6: Everywhere else, all the way up to Colorado, has already been leased. This is the last few lands. That's what the whole battle is.
5: This Biden-made buffer zone, bigger than the entire city of Phoenix, is something the Trump administration now wants to eliminate. It's part of his Unleashing American Energy agenda, even though 90% of this rugged region surrounding the UNESCO World Heritage Site has been sold off.
6: No one lives on these roads, but right now we're sort of in the buffer.
5: What's left untouched is this very 10-mile-wide area. The Tucson nonprofit Archaeology Southwest estimates as many as 25,000 notable sites, including burials, could be here. As Atencio and I continue on his so-called toxic tour, we scour the snow-coated horizon through the windshield of his pickup truck.
6: It looks clear, but it's not really. People don't realize just how impactful hundreds of tons of cancer-causing chemicals being dumped in your airshed. Big old monstrosity that basically sounds like a jet engine all the time. Listen to that.
5: That's a churning turbine, energizing one of roughly 40,000 wells here. Some belong to Navajos that hold royalty rights. These Dinette allottees could find themselves going from living on fixed income to getting six-figure payouts, seemingly overnight.
6: With the money we've seen, if anything, makes the people poorer, meaning that all that money goes to Walmart.
5: Back in 2024, then-candidate Trump made an Albuquerque campaign stop.
7: If Kamala is reelected, New Mexico's economy will be reduced to rubble. You're not going to be drilling oil. You're not going to be. There's no more drilling. There's no more oil. You can forget it.
5: Drill, baby, drill may soon be more than merely a slogan at Chaco. And that's exactly what the Navajo Nation government wants. No buffer whatsoever. Council Delegate Brenda Jesus chairs the tribe's Resource and Development Committee. Jesus felt like they were on the outs with Joe Biden and his administration, but she and other leaders met with Interior Secretary Doug Burgum.
8: Just by comparison, Secretary Burgum was very open and sat down to actually listen to Navajo Nation.
5: The same cannot be said for New Mexico's 19 pueblos and the Hopi tribe of Arizona, according to Acoma Pueblo General Legal Counsel Aaron Sims.
9: Under this current administration, we have not had any visits that involved Pueblo leadership there at Chaco Canyon, and I am not aware of any other visits generally.
5: Burgum's predecessor, Deb Holland, who is from the Laguna Pueblo in New Mexico, has been accused of playing politics when it comes to Chaco.
10: When I was Secretary of the Interior, that's not true. I know what we did. This was a painstakingly steady drumbeat of conservation.
5: Holland touts the buffer among her biggest accomplishments. Now fellow New Mexican and Bureau of Land Management Director Steve Pierce is tasked with its pending downfall. The Chaco news comes on the heels of Trump shrinking two Utah national monuments by 3 million acres.
11: At some point, we as American citizens need to realize, what have we done to this landscape?
5: That's Acoma Pueblo Governor Charles Riley.
11: And we still haven't learned our lesson.
5: Earlier this year, the National Trust for Historic Preservation listed Chaco among the 10 most endangered sites in the U.S. after being targeted by the conservative think tank Heritage Foundation as part of Project 2025.
11: If we lose Chaco, who else are they going to go after? And it's happening now.
5: I'm Gabriel Pietrazio, reporting from Chaco.
2: We've got one more story in this regional news segment, this one from Colorado Newsline. The Trump administration yesterday asked the U.S. Supreme Court to halt a district court ruling that blocked the broad March 31st executive order restricting vote by mail. The move came just 2 days after a federal appeals court denied the administration's request to resume the controversial plan, which would force significant limits and voter information collection requirements on states in regard to vote by mail. It also sets up a high-stakes confrontation at the high court between the administration and the 23 states that sued over the Trump order, a little more than 3 months before the midterm elections that will determine control of Congress. Trump has consistently raised unfounded concerns about mail-in voting, which nearly every state allows and some use exclusively. Support for local and regional news on KSUT Public Radio is provided by the Colorado Housing and Finance Authority.
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0: Wait. Stacy alert, Stacy alert.
1: Oh, no, where? Oh, man, I made eye contact.
2: Oh, man, here she comes, dude.
3: What is that? What has she got?
0: Dude, I think it's a present or something, man.
4: Hi, Wayne.
1: Hello, Stacy.
4: I was talking to my psychic friend, you know, Miss Cleo. She said that you're just going through a phase, a denial phase. She says that you'll get over it soon. So I got you something.
1: What is it?
4: Open it up and find out.
1: Okay. A cowboy hat. What am I gonna do with a cowboy hat? I don't even own cowboy boots, let alone any type of cowboy gear it would take to go along with a cowboy hat.
4: You know, Wayne, if you're not careful, you're gonna lose me.
1: Hello? I lost you 9 months ago. Remember? We broke up.

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hey, hey, hey, hey, hey, hey, hey, hey, hey, hey, hey, hey, hey, hey, hey, hey, hey, hey, hey, hey, hey, hey, hey, hey, hey, hey, hey, hey, hey, hey, hey, hey, hey, hey, hey, hey, hey, hey, hey, hey, 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

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The U word of the week is Sekan, shade house. The U word for this week is Sekan, shade house.

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Shut up.

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1: Ferris Fire Update, Monday, July 27, 2026. Acres, 64,881. Containment, 97%. Personnel, 220. This update will now be released every other day. The next update will be provided on Wednesday, July 29th. Weather is monsoonal, moisture remains in the area. However, showers and thunderstorms are expected to break up with only 20 to 30% chance of thunderstorms in the fire area. Closures: the San Juan National Forest has a fire area closure in place. The Bureau of Land Management reduced its fire area closure on July 22nd. Both agencies will be evaluating the continued need to closure in the coming days. For official fire information, follow the Ferris Fire Information Facebook or Ferris Fire NC Web to receive these fire updates, and you can also sign up there. The Burn Area Recovery and Reclamation. In response to the Ferris, McLeod, and Sharp Creek Fire, July 29, 2026, from 5:30 to 7:30 p.m. in the Dolores County Public Service Center, located at 8477 Road, 7.7 Dove Creek, Colorado. 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Again, this is the Burn Area Recovery and Reclamation Meeting in response to the Ferris, McLeod, and Sharp Creek Fire, July 29th, 2026, from 5:30 to 7:30 p.m. at the Dolores County Public Service Center, located at 8477 Road, 7.7 Dove Creek, Colorado. 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Maintain 5-foot home hardening zone. Clean debris from roof and gutters. Trim any tree branches that overhanging the home. 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Ensure the driveway is at least 12 feet wide to accommodate emergency vehicles. 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
4: Really glad to have you back on the program. 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Feeding the Spirit starts in just a few minutes.

0: You are tuned into Feeding the Spirit. I'm your host, James Wilson. 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How are you doing, Marvina?
1: I'm doing great. We're over having a booth at the Jimmy Newton Youth Leadership Conference and seeing the kids, not only from here and the community, it's open to the community, Ignacio community, and, you know, of course, the Southern Tribal members, but there's a busload of kids from White Mesa and some youth from Toyoak. So they're having a great time over there at the Sky Ute Lodge and Casino Event Center. We're actually, Southern Ute Behavioral Health is having a booth over there where we're discussing some harm reduction supplies. We also have our 988 messaging, and we're creating vision boards with the youth, and that's going great.
0: Welcome to the youth, and safe travels, everyone who's coming from a ways off. Glad they're here.
2: Yeah, shout out to Ute Mountain Ute Tribe, making it all the way over here in the heat. Mm-hmm. Got air conditioning in the vans.
1: They had to use some incentives, but they got them over here.
2: Bowling and some food.
1: Yep, bowling and food.
2: Nice.
1: Yep, and the swimming pool, because we know it's hot out there. So they said they were in the pool till they closed it down last night.
2: That's awesome. Marvina said they were handing out some harm reduction stuff, so they're doing some education down there, which is amazing. Right? It's never too late and never too early to learn about protecting our youth and our families and our communities from the harmful effects of substances that are out there in this world today. So,
1: you know, I even love their curiosity.
2: We discussed that. People who are taking heavy, you know, painkillers, stuff like that, then naloxone's really good to have around. You know, you don't have to, we got to get over that stigma, right? And the taboo of naloxone or Narcan only being for people who are drug users. But, you know, we do have people that are ill and are on pain medication. And that also works, too, if they accidentally overtake their pills for the day, right?
1: Yeah, I love their curiosity. You know, the youth are so curious and, you know, they're asking all the right questions and we have the answers to provide for them, giving them some information. They were curious about the lift the label. So we did go into the stigma part of it. They were reading the stories from the QR code and they were really amazed, you know, that there was a tribal specific one and that so many tribal members and community members participated in that.
2: Yeah, that's amazing.
0: Really glad that you made the trek out here also, Precious. Thank you for being here today to, you know, help share some of your experience, some of your wisdom with us in the audience today. What have you been up to recently? I know you're working with the Providers Association now. What does that look like for you?
2: Yeah, it has been busy. There's been some changes at the state level, particularly with Medicaid billing when it comes to peers. Because of some of those policy changes, we saw a huge uptick in the number of peer specialists going out for their credentials, either in the state of Colorado or with NADAC, because NADAC is a national credentialing body as well, and they also offer the national peer specialist credential. But for the state of Colorado, under the Colorado Providers Association, which I'm a credential manager for, we oversee the Colorado Peer and Family Specialist credential. And so it's basically identical to NADAC's, except it's we're under the ICRC board, which is an international board of credentialing and reciprocity. So, yeah, it's been a very busy few months, actually. My team and I have been super busy processing applications and getting them to the committee for review, and it's been amazing. We went from about a year and a half ago, around 400 credentialed peers in the state. We're now at over 1,000 credentialed peers in the state. So that's super
0: fantastic.
2: Awesome.
0: Fantastic.
2: Yeah.
0: Awesome work that you all do. And thank you so much for helping to, you know, not only encourage people to seek out, you know, peer support work, but, you know, providing that credentialing and helping people to find their way into the, you know, appropriate trainings and holding a standard, because, you know, it's great to see that growth, but it's also important that we see that growth come with, you know, the structure that helps organize, you know, these professionals to be ready to help us out and, you know, get the work done.
2: Yeah, you said it. I think the key word is standards, right? Because we do have some peers that are doing awesome work out there, and they're just not credentialed yet. For whatever reason, we understand. Sometimes, you know, credentialing is, the fees in itself isn't, it's not too expensive. But when we get into the training, right? Mm-hmm. Mm-hmm. Marvina knows this because Marvina is credentialed, actually.
1: Yeah.
2: But yeah, we try to work with individuals. We're actually going to be offering a scholarship again this year to cover those application fees. And there are some amazing training organizations in the state of Colorado that offer scholarships and can also cover some of those, expenses that some peers might be experiencing when it comes to getting their trainings, their training hours. So, but yeah, it's a amazing opportunity. So those of you that are out there, we're talking about, you might be saying, well, what is a peer? What is credentialing? What does this all mean? Peers, for the work that both Marvina and I, and hopefully some of you that are listening here on this call, we primarily work in behavior health. So yeah. Behavior health is broken down into primarily two areas, which is mental health and substance use. And peers are people who have lived experience either with mental health challenges and or substance use challenges. It doesn't have to be diagnosed. You know, they don't need an official diagnosis. But if you went through a thing,
1: right,
2: then count yourself as a peer. And if you're living well and you're learning how to live well and you're on your path of recovery, your path of wellness, we encourage you to get training and see what that looks like and have curiosity about helping others that maybe went through some similar situations like you did.
0: Mm-hmm. 'Cause this is, you know, recovery. I've seen the like the envelope or the umbrella of recovery has really started to expand to cover more than just substance use recovery. We're also talking about people who have lived experience recovering from, you know, chronic illness. We're seeing people talk about their recovery in terms of their overcoming specific mental health challenges that aren't substance use, living with chronic conditions, ADHD, you know, schizophrenia and related conditions and their story about that. And sometimes that story includes substance use and sometimes it doesn't, yep. But they still work as peers in support of the community with that experience.
2: Yeah. I mean, mental health is so broad. It doesn't have to be necessarily about trauma. It could be exactly what you said about experiencing an illness or a disease or, you know, relationship issues that you might have with your partner or your family, right? Like, it all ties into our overall feelings of how what we feel and how other people feel about us and how we translate that, right? It's like a language that our brain and our heart kind of puts together for us. And whether or not we have the tools to interpret what's going on, sometimes that we need help, right? We need professional help to say, hey,
1: we sure do.
2: This is what this might mean, right? And so, yeah, you are totally right. Mental health is so broad. And substance use, yeah, can be a little bit more specific on, and it doesn't even have to be illicit substance use. It could be, you know, an addiction, in general, to some sort of substance, right? It doesn't have to be something that mm-hmm. is necessarily going to kill you or harm you. It could be something that maybe, like, you know, food even, right? Certain types of liquids.
0: Mm-hmm.
2: I mean, it all ties back into mental health pretty much, so.
0: No doubt. And what it means to live well. Because it's like, for a lot of people, I think, especially in their early recovery, they're working towards just getting to a stable, like, footing. They're just trying to find their way to, like, you know, be able to, like, be quote unquote normal a little bit. And then what they find, I think, and y'all can speak more to this too, but there's, like, once you find that, then you can start to look out and kind of be like, hey, I can maybe do this for others. I can help kind of provide a little bit. I can maybe share some of my stability with them. I can share what helped me help them. Maybe they can find some sort of, like, applicable lesson or idea that'll help them find their footing from there. And that's, like, the whole spirit of the peer idea, right?
2: Yeah, because you're bringing in not necessarily your own experience, but you are, because you went through it, you have a little bit of a certain understanding. There's some humbleness to it, right? There's navigation that you had mm-hmm. to go through.
1: Yeah.
2: You think about how people maybe didn't, that maybe let you down and you're like, I don't want to be like that towards other people, right? Or you have, or you also think about those people that really helped you through your experience, right? And you're like, I want to show up like they showed up for me. So yeah, being a peer and being someone who has had some lived experience, whether it's mental health or substance use, it feels good to give back. And to, especially to family members, it doesn't have to be to the community right off the bat. It could be to your children. It could be to your family.
0: Yeah. Just the people who are in your life immediately.
2: Yeah.
1: And having that skill set is such a gift, because I do get, you know, approached with just normal everyday conversations with friends, my kids, you know, and it's rewarding to be able to get in there and not be like, well, I don't know what to say. You know, I don't know how to handle that, because I can offer some advice and I can offer some structure to, you know, what they're going through, guide them so they can get through it and not slip into whatever they may slip into, substance use disorder or depression, maybe some anxiety or even struggling with anger management, and being able to be that ear, you know, active listen with my children or with my friends, and then offer some helpful feedback for them.
2: Yeah. And training helps, right?
1: Oh, yes, it does. Especially like that motivational interviewing and those active listening skills, because, you know, a lot of people want to respond right away, but you have to listen. You have to listen and gather it in your mind. Think about what you're going to say, not while you're listening, but, you know, have them pauses where you can really reflect on your answers, reframe things, and, you know, talk to them in a humanizing way.
2: Yeah. Yeah. And I think that's beneficial, because for those of you that might be wondering, well, how do I talk to someone who comes up to me who's a family or a friend, maybe even a commune member that I see out on the street, or, you know, while I'm out shopping, whatever, and you can see that something's not okay, right? Whether it's emotional or physical, or, you know, whatever that might be, how do I approach them? And there are trainings out there, like mental health first aid. They just came out with a substance use first aid, which is amazing.
1: Oh, wow.
2: Yeah. Yeah. Substance use first aid. They have some trainings coming up here this year in Colorado. But yeah, mental health first aid is a good place to start. And then if you're like, you know what, I really love this, I love being a lay responder, start digging deeper, go to a motivational interviewing training.
1: Stuff.
2: Yeah. And get curious, because those tools that you get in training, they do come in handy. And if you use them pretty good, you're going to sharpen those skills. So.
0: No doubt about it.
1: Just to put it out there, James and I facilitate a mental health first training every quarter. So we'll let you know when the next one's coming up.
0: Yeah, that next one will be coming up here in September. We're going to take a short break, and when we come back, we're going to continue the awesome discussion with Precious Collins. We'll talk a little bit more about peer certification and what goes into that and how we can help each other out. Just as a quick reminder, this is Tribal Radio, KSUT Ignacio, KUUT Farmington, and KZNM Toyoak, and on the web at tribalradio.org. Don't go anywhere.

0: Welcome back to Feeding the Spirit on KSUT Tribal Radio. I'm your host, James Wilson. Joining me today, my co-host, Marvina Olguin.
1: Hello, everyone.
0: And returning special guest of the show, Precious Collins, credential manager from Colorado Providers Association. Welcome back, Precious.
2: Hello, everyone.
0: We've been talking in the first segment about peer recovery coaching. What is the process to become that? What does that mean? We talked about the lived experiences of people, if you know, recovering from mental health and substance use challenges, even some physical health challenges, and the process by which they start to share that experience with others and help others find their way to recovery. Right when the break was kind of coming on, we were just talking about like the different kinds of trainings that are offered, things like mental health first aid. And you had mentioned that there's a new course, even a substance use first aid, kind of organized by the same group. Is that right?
2: Actually, that is organized by another organization within Colorado. And I believe they are doing train the trainers. So if you all are interested in becoming a substance use first aid trainer, I believe they are offering train the trainers. Much like mental health first aid.
1: Yeah.
0: Mm-hmm. And for those of you who don't know, mental health first aid is a really awesome kind of, like I think you said it earlier, Precious, it's a training for like lay people who want a basic understanding of how to help somebody with a mental health challenge, how they can spot the early signs, symptoms, warning signs that someone might be going through a mental health challenge, and some effective ways to help them out that don't all just revolve around like, oh, just take them to the ER. Not that we don't want to help people get to that place if that's what they need in the moment, but how do you decide, you know, when does something like that reach the level of a crisis? How do you know when to help support somebody take that step? That's the sort of thing you can learn by attending like a mental health first aid training. And those are offered in the community. Ask around, you know, there's the website for mental health first aid. Mental Health First Aid Connect can help you find trainings in your area or help you find trainings in general that maybe you have to travel for. We'll be offering another training here in a few months here in September. So be on the lookout for that.
2: Yeah. The substance use first aid, actually, I see on their calendar here, they got two trainings coming up in August. I believe the August 7th, and there's one after later on in the month. But if you go to substanceusefirstaid.com, you'll find the information there. And so if you are wanting to get a little bit more, because mental health first aid touches on substance use and lay responding, right? So you get a little bit of understanding of an umbrella understanding of what someone who is struggling with substance use or may be in a crisis and or using under the influence of some sort of substance, right, and what to do in that situation. I haven't taken the substance use first aid, but I've heard great things. I've had peers who have taken it. And the Stedman group here in Colorado actually are the ones.
1: Oh, wow.
2: Yeah. So, group. Yep. And they do amazing work. Mm-hmm. They, I believe, helped create this curriculum. And are the ones offering it or overseeing this training. So I would recommend if anyone's interested in that and getting a little bit more deeper on substance use first aid to take that training.
1: Yeah, I'm interested in that, and I will look into it because, you know, sometimes when you're dealing with somebody that's struggling with substance use disorder or are currently under the influence, and you tell them you're going to call the ambulance, they're not going to want to go. They're going to want to flee. They're going to want to take off. They want to get it. But if you can sit there with them, walk them through some things, and get them to a point where they're like, okay, I'm ready to go. I want to go. I know I need help, is much more easier and less strenuous on both parties if you can talk them through and sit there with them until they're comfortable enough for you to call 911, similar to mental health first aid.
2: Yeah, and I think in our experience, right, Marvina, and those of you who maybe worked in behavioral, it is super crucial to know how to talk to someone who is in that state of mind, because it's very easy to judge and to display emotion that might be seen as negative in people who are in that state, whether it's a challenge or a crisis. they might have a tendency to clam up and shut down very mm-hmm. quickly. And so it is helpful to have some of those skills to talk to someone who might need someone to talk to. Yeah. Right. And it's not to say that, you know, you're going to be able to help them 100%, but you, through these types of trainings, you're going to be able to at least know how you feel, what's comfortable to you, and how to guide the conversation to eventually they might reach out to help.
1: Right.
2: Mm-hmm. And that's the key, right? As a lay responders, mm-hmm. you want people to reach out and get support and help from professionals to help them through that.
1: Yeah, because like I've shared before, you know, it took me a long time to be able to say those three words. I need help. I knew I needed the help, but that humility piece, that pride, that ego kept me from being able to advocate for myself and say I need help, even though I knew I needed help.
0: And I think that even though obviously professional help is essential for so many people who are dealing with substance use and mental health challenges, I'd say the majority of people who enter into care have had a talk with someone about it before they've come in. Mm-hmm. There is usually someone in their life who they've talked to about it, maybe because they were themselves curious and they asked a friend like, hey, what do you think I should do? Or more likely sometimes even a family member has come to them and said, hey, I noticed this was happening and I don't think you've been really yourself recently. And what do you think about that? And then that is often the first step for somebody to go and seek professional help, which is a big step for people. So they usually need to take a few small steps before they get to that place. So lay people's intervention is so important that I think that if you don't have an idea of what you will do in that situation, I think it behooves you to try and learn what your plan of action will be, because it's not a matter of if, but when. In your life, someone you meet, someone close to you in your family will be struggling, and you'll want to know what kind of resources to help connect them to.
2: Yeah. 100%. And when you're going through those trainings, you will also learn some amazing information on how to also address issues that you might be experiencing.
0: Mm-hmm. Yeah.
2: There's a lot of self-reflection. I've sat, you know, I used to be a mental health first aid instructor, right. A youth mental health first aid instructor, and some other things as well, QPR and all the things. But so, you know, being a person with my own lived experience, it was really nice to sit in those trainings and apply and look back at my experiences going, oh my God, like this would have been awesome if someone... If I had someone that was a lay responder who could come and talk to me and tell me about, or at least sit there and walk me through maybe potentially resources, or, you know, let me know that maybe some my behavior or my actions were not healthy, right? And sometimes we need to hear that.
1: Right.
2: Sometimes we don't want to hear that. Even though we don't want to hear it, yep. But it's nice to have someone who is open and willing to have those conversations with you, because there's a level of vulnerability there. Mm-hmm. And with vulnerability, then you start asking those questions of why? Why do I do this? How, you know, why did I do that? Why do I say this? Or why do I think this way? And when we start wondering that, then we might also be wondering, who can help me? Mm-hmm. Who can I talk to? Right? What's going to work? What doesn't work? And that's when we get an opportunity to either have really amazing peers like Marvina in our life that can help us. Maybe we're not to the level of professional, you know, needing, not everyone needs professional support or, you know, clinical support, anything like that. Maybe it's just more about Marvina is a credentialed peer. She knows she has the skills and she's following her ethics and I can trust her. I'm going to go have a conversation with Marvina. Mm-hmm. And so that's why this was super crucial to have those lay responders and especially credentialed peers in the community, because then people will feel hopefully have someone to talk to.
1: Mm-hmm. Yeah, I often find myself being the bridge, because a lot of, you know, clients we work with at the beginning, they don't want to talk to somebody they don't know. I've lived in this community all my life and they know me. So sometimes it just starts with a conversation, like at a booth, like today, you know, having a booth, and they'll be like, let me talk, I'd like to talk to you, you know, being able to step away and have those conversations so we can open up the bigger conversations with the therapist or a certified addictions counselor.
0: We'll have more of this awesome conversation in just a few minutes. We're going to take a short break, and I'll just go ahead and remind you that you're tuned in to KSUT Tribal Radio, KSUT Ignacio at 91.3 FM, KUUT Farmington at 89.7 FM, and KZNM Toyoak at 100.9 FM, and on the web at tribalradio.org. 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

0: You are tuned in to Feeding the Spirit on KSUT Tribal Radio. I'm your host, James Wilson, joined today by my co-host, Marvina Olguin, and special guest, returning guest of the show, Precious Collins, Credential Manager for Colorado Providers Association. Welcome back, y'all.
1: Hello, everyone. So, you're the Credential Manager for Colorado Providers Association. What is Colorado Providers Association?
2: Colorado Provider, that's a great question. Not a lot of people ask that question, but the Colorado Providers Association is a professional trade association, and we represent clinical and non-clinical prevention, intervention, treatment, and recovery service providers in the state of Colorado. All right, so we have a good handful of need-to-know, you know, big players and and also community rural partners as well that are part of our association, but primarily focusing, yes, on behavioral health as a provider. From if you all are familiar, or maybe you're not, but with the behavioral health continuum, everything from prevention, right, to intervention, treatment, and recovery, and much like those of us that maybe are working on staying on a healthy track, maintenance, right? Maintenance is huge. And so we work with providers. Our executive branch of the association really looks at state policies, you know, legislation. So we got the legislative sessions that are going to be starting up at the end of the year. And COPA, as well as other organizations, are very active during that time. You know, paying attention to bills and policies that might be introduced that could potentially harm Coloradans when it comes to mental health and substance use services, providers, and programming, right? And we also, too, on the flip side, it's not always, you know, defensive thing. It's always, too, like we want to introduce policies and bills and legislation that improves the lives of Coloradans, right? Mm-hmm. When it comes to substance use and mental health challenges that they may be experiencing. And as those of you might know, right, nationally, we're going to start seeing some decline in funding and services when it comes to behavioral health, Medicaid, right? And there's some changes coming. I'm not going to get into all of that, but so for some of you, you know, some of those things are critical. Mm-hmm. Very critical. And we don't know what we got until it's gone. And I feel like that's going to be the case here in a little bit. And some of you might actually be feeling that, you know. So COPA, organizations like COPA are for the people, and we listen to providers as well as their clients so that we can, you know, help prepare a better world, a healthier future for youth and people that are living right now as well. So, but yeah, primarily that's, so we have that side, and then we have the credentialing side, and that is where my wheelhouse is. That's where I live, is credentialing. So we have the Colorado Peer and Family Specialist Credential, as well as the Colorado Prevention Certified Prevention Specialist Credential. And the Prevention Specialist is very unique in the way that everyone, like with the peers, you got to have some sort of lived experience, right? To want to do that type of work. It's a little awkward if you don't. Like, if I didn't have the lived experience and I show up trying to help people, I'm not quite sure if I really know or have the, I can't say that's not possible, because it probably is. Yeah. But with the prevention, you don't necessarily need lived experience, right? You just got to have a passion to say, I really would love to, for the youth especially, right, is primarily, I really would love to help youth prevent substance use or mental health challenges and crisis later on in their life, right? And how do I do that? And that's what a prevention specialist is. And when we think about prevention specialists, we tend to think of these professionals working in offices or programs and services, when in reality, prevention specialists are you and me. Right. Marvina, like I mean, it's even the coach, it's the pastor, it's the, you know,
1: Yeah, the employees at BGC.
2: Yeah,
1: the people that are working with youth every day.
2: Yep, they're working on prevention on some sort of level. Mm-hmm. Yeah, mm-hmm. And it's amazing. So, I, if you're interested in being a prevention specialist, reach out. Our website is coprovidersassociation.org. And you can find contact information for both myself and Katie Novinsky. She is our credential specialist. So if you're ever interested in any of the credentials, you can reach out to us. And we would love to meet with you virtually or over the phone or via email. You know, however, whatever works for you.
1: Yeah, and speaking to some of those feelings of cuts coming down the chain, you know, we're already feeling it with the test strips. And then soon the Narcan. And mm-hmm. that is like one of my biggest fears is when our back supply in my storage area starts going low on Narcan. And I have a cache of test strips, but they are no longer available for us to order in bulk like we used to. So I'm super grateful I hoarded the ones I did. And I'm being very selective about, you know, where they go and where they're going, how many are. But, you know, it was great today working with the youth and them asking so many questions and being able to provide that information for them.
2: Yeah. And what a time to live in Colorado right now, because Colorado actually is one of the states that just won't stop fighting. Right.
1: Yeah,
2: we got amazing advocates out there in mm-hmm. the state of Colorado doing amazing work. COPA is one of them, but we have members and partners that we work with. Such as Lisa Ravel with the Harm Reduction Center, Action Center here in Colorado. And, you know, talking about those types of cuts, you know, she's one person who is just leading the charge on the fight mm-hmm. on harm reduction is needed.
1: Yeah.
2: Harm reduction is needed. We need to get rid of the stigma of not in my backyard. Mm-hmm. We understand mm-hmm. that it is, you know, a little, it can be a nuisance. It can be, you might have all these different feelings about people who might not live like you. They may not look like you. They may not talk like you. I mean, they might be struggling, you know, whatever that looks like. But at the end of the day, we're all human beings, right? Mm-hmm. And we're living this world and we're sharing this world together, having some level of understanding and compassion. Goes a long way, right?
1: Yes, it
2: does. And so hopefully here in Colorado, we won't see a huge step back from harm reduction, I'm hoping. But only time will tell. But I'm so happy that we have people like Lisa and amazing other people out there, like the Lift the Label, mm-hmm. you know, the consortium, the mm-hmm.
0: folks
2: even
0: from the
2: university, you know, Anschutz, the University of Colorado, you know, they're doing some amazing work as well and trying to advocate and keep these types of programs and services available to Coloradans.
0: Mm-hmm. Or like Colorado BHA, shout out to Shauna Maher over at the BHA and the tribal liaison there, you know, trying to make sure that these, you know, life-saving interventions are still available to us and, you know, making sure that they get spread out.
2: Yeah, shout out to all the tribal liaisons. And yes, Shauna. Shout out to you as well, because it is super crucial in any state that you're in. If you got tribal liaisons, you know, they're the bridge to those state departments, and they're sitting in on those meetings. Mm-hmm. And if they know what tribes are experiencing and how they can advocate for tribes in those spaces, it's critical. It's not just needed and it's not just a luxury, you know, situation. It is critical.
1: Right.
2: As much as we know about American Indian and Alaska Native communities is, you know, historically we've been underserved. Our voices aren't heard. And when our leadership, you know, we can't expect our leadership to show up in these spaces all the time. You know, they got a lot going on. So mm-hmm. It's nice to have these tribal liaisons because they carry the word. They carry the need. They carry the message.
0: Right. Let's pick right back up on that point in just a couple of minutes. We're going to take another short break, and when we come back, we'll have Precious Collins, Mervina Olguin, and we'll talk a little bit more about, you know, how you can help out in your community. You are tuned into KSUT Tribal Radio, KSUT Ignacio at 91.3 FM, KUUT Farmington at 89.7 FM, and KZNM Toyoc at 100.9 FM, and on the web at tribalradio.org. 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

0: You are tuned into Feeding the Spirit on KSUT Tribal Radio. I'm your host, James Wilson, joined today by my co-host, Marvina Olguin.
1: I hope everybody gets outside today. I know it's hot, but you can get that 15, 30 minutes of that fresh air and sunshine.
0: Thanks, Marvina. And our returning special guest on the show today, Precious Collins, Credential Manager at Colorado Providers Association. Welcome back.
2: Hello, everyone. I hope everyone's having a wonderful day.
1: It's an amazing day today.
0: Yeah, you know, a little warm, but, you know, we'll all be pining for it when the winter comes, so, and it's coming. We've been talking today with Precious all about what she does as a credential manager at the Providers Association, helping out people getting into various kinds of certification to be helpers in their community. You know, we talked about peers, prevention specialists, and we were just talking about how the changes at the top, at the federal level, the changes to Medicaid at the state level also, like, are starting to affect the way those services are being offered, the opportunities for people to get into this field, and how that affects, you know, tribal communities, which have been historically underserved in all manner of ways, but particularly in their healthcare and their mental health. What more would you like to add to that, Precious, for the audience, just as, you know, to contextualize it to what's happening right now?
2: Yeah. In the state of Colorado, our state agency, HCPF, you know, better known as the Department of Health Care Policy and Financing, which oversees Medicaid and those types of spending, they came out with a policy that was effective this first of this month, actually.
0: Mm-hmm.
2: And it wasn't anything really too new. They made the announcement.

0: environment, because we just talked about it. Some might say, well, why should I get credentialed? We just gave you some good reasons in the show today as why to have those standards in place, because it shows the skill set and the competencies through training and as well as experience hours that a peer can, once they get credentialed, they can take that with them and help the community, you know, and family and friends if need be.
1: And do so in a responsible way.
0: Yes. That is super important. Ethics, the code of conduct is super important for peers. It is just like you would think as a professional, I should be held to some sort of standard and ethics so that I am not doing harm or causing more harm. And we have to understand that, peers are, they are an amazing set of population, because once they get credentialed and they have the understanding of how to help someone, on the back end of that is we are working with a set of population that is vulnerable, right? Yeah. And so it's important to have those standards in place so that we can make sure we have boundaries, not only to protect them, but to protect ourselves.
2: Right. Yeah, I take my credentialing very seriously. I have my manuals right up by my desk. You know, if I ever have any questions, James is right there. I'm totally transparent with him. And we have our supervision, and I'm like, I'm just going to be transparent, tell him the situation, because in the small community, I could be related to some people. You know, I can't cross that boundary. I have to have boundaries, and I have to protect my credential. But also the fact that we are providing hope to some people that could be hopeless at the time when they come with us, come visit us, especially if it's their first time opening up, first time asking for help. Mm-hmm. And we need to take that very seriously.
1: Agreed. You know, in reviewing, you know, the ethics standards for peers, they're very similar by my reading of them to, you know, the same kinds of ethics that therapists are held to. Mm-hmm. You know, respect for confidentiality, respect for boundaries, respect for the autonomy of the person to make their own life choices. Ultimately, we're just here to provide ideas, suggestions, our experiences, and encourage people with, you know, useful information, but ultimately leaving that decision to them and acting always towards their, you know, their good, or what we call the beneficence. And, you know, that's something that's really important to me in the work that I do. And I'm glad that, you know, these are modeled, you know, and they are represented in the standards for ethics and peers also.
0: Yeah. And if anyone is listening and you're interested in learning more about the Colorado HCPUF peer services and the new policy and standards that came out, definitely check out HCPUF's website. Just Google HCPF and peer services, and you'll see their web page pop up there. And they got all an amazing FAQs there for people, because we have been, peers have been like, hey, what's going on? How are we going to do it? You know, am I still going to be able to bill? And how long can I get credentialed? All these awesome questions that HCPUF has actually took the time to listen and put together a FAQ for people.
2: Mm-hmm. Yeah. Sounds good. Precious, what last words would you like to leave us with?
0: I want to focus on care. Care. Yeah. Even whether you're credentialed or not, and whether you show up in your family or your community as a person with lived experience, it really is about care, recognizing that you do care, right? Number one, care about yourself.
2: Yeah.
0: What is that called?
2: Filling your cup. You can't give from an empty cup, and do that self-care every day. Three self-care items a day is what I strive for, and I can meet them sometimes a little more, but you have to take care of yourself.
0: Be as little as making sure you're drinking enough water.
2: Mm-hmm. Definitely.
0: Right. And then the second part is care to for your family and friends and your community, right? And whether you decide to become credentialed or not, it really does boil down to care, the foundation of care. I want to care for myself. Therefore, when I am feeling healthy and well, I then can care for others, and they hopefully can pass it on, right? And so I think care is a foundational to us as human beings, and as Native Americans, right, as you people, as we are in this room, as me and Marvina, care is foundational in everything that we do. When we show up in the community, when we show up to ceremonies and community events,

0: experience. It's because we care, right? And okay. people who show up from the community to these events or ceremonies, whatever that might look like, meetings even, it's because they care.
1: Right.
0: They care. So.
2: Precious Collins, Credential Manager, Colorado Providers Association, thank you so much for sparing some time to come on the show again with us today.
0: It is my pleasure. As always, it's beautiful yes. to be here with you all. And Southern Ute Behavioral Health holds a near and dear special place in my heart. So it's been a pleasure. Thank you.
2: Thanks a lot. Marvina, do we have any announcements for today?
1: I do not have any announcements. I know we're getting ready for the Southern Ute Fair, and we'll be there. Southern Ute Behavioral Health will be hosting the Tug of War as usual. It's going to be an amazing event, and then we're going to shift right on over to help Robert Ortiz with his Native Resolutions Youth Concert.
2: Looking forward to
1: and
2: that.
1: And we will be there all day on Saturday in the outfield. So come out and say hi, pick up some Narcan, pick up some harm reduction supplies, pick up some 988 messaging, or pull one of us aside if you want to have that conversation there, as opposed to meeting us in the office. We'll be there to, you know, give you our card and maybe schedule a date for a later time where we can meet formally.
2: Yeah.
0: And I'll come down.
1: Yeah.
0: So you better be practicing those teams. Right now, we're making an announcement that Tug of War is always amazing, and it's kids and adults,
2: mm-hmm.
0: women's and men's team and co-ed. I don't know how it's going to go this year, but hey, start pulling.
1: Mm-hmm.
0: Start pulling. Start doing those rows. Start hitting up the gym.
1: Yeah, we need them co-ed teams. We always need them co-ed teams. So come on, get your team together, and it's going to be an amazing event. Amazing fair, always.
2: Mm-hmm. And if you're enjoying Feeding the Spirit, you can let us know. We have an email that you can reach out to us. Send us your comments, your questions. We might even answer them on the air. None for today. So if you are interested in letting us know how we're doing, or you want something, you know, a question or a topic addressed on the show, you can do that at feedingthespirit@southernute.com. Again, that's feedingthespirit@southernute.com. Thanks, everyone, for listening today. This has been Feeding the Spirit. Signing off. We'll see you next week.

Pot County Call return from the one and only Samantha Crane and First Aid Kit, a match made in folk heaven, and artists who have a long history together as well. Now, currently, Samantha Crane's on a solo U.S. tour, and a few interesting facts about the First Aid Kit sisters. I didn't know this until recently, that they grew up in a home steeped in music thanks to their father, who was a former member of Swedish rock band Lolita Pop. You might recall that band. Anyway, it kind of blew my mind, and I love learning new things every day, which I'm assuming you do, and that's perhaps one of the reasons why you're tuning into the mainstream right now. I'm Brett Mabee. I'm going to keep it short and sweet. I know. I say that all the time. But seriously, a great hour ahead. Tracks from Reuben and the Bullhorn Singers. Also, my friend Julia Keefe. Bittersweet is coming up before too long, and right now, it's a band that's released at least 10 studio albums. Blonde Redhead's sound has radically evolved over time, and they've collaborated with some of the biggest major underground icons, and they continue to remain active and touring. In fact, right now, you're invited to enjoy one of their more recent works. It's Snowman, keeping you cool from their Sit Down for Dinner today on the mainstream.

Old Crow Medicine Show, alongside Maggie Rose and Lee Oscar, with Beautiful Land from the Union Made release today on the Mainstream. We also heard Bittersweet's The One, and before that it was Blonde Redhead's Snowman from their 2023 Sit Down for Dinner. If you're just now getting here, you're tardy, and as always, the good news is you can get Compaq up at mainstreamradio.net. Didn't mean to trigger your PTSD from grade school, but as always, keep in mind that you're welcome to stick around for the entire hour. We have a lot of fun listening to music, and of course, some of the secret spice of the show are the submissions and recommendations that I get from you. I absolutely love hearing from listeners, so let me know what's on your playlist. Get those recent tracks in. We're putting the community back into community radio, one great song and one great listener at a time, which of course has me looking at you. As we wind down this first half, the Orquesta Akakon. Also, Ruben and the Bullhorn Singers. That's Ruben and the Dark alongside this powerful Pines remix. Right now, though, we're heading out to L.A. with Whitney Tyzrea from her brand new album, American Wasteland. It's great to see her and Mike Green touring the country. They had stops in New Orleans and doing a lot of record store promotion, which is a very down-to-earth way, which, of course, Whitney Ty absolutely is. I'm still bummed that I wasn't able to make it out to L.A. for the release launch of American Wasteland. Getting us back into this block, turn it up and sing along, and I'll be back with you before you know it on the Mainstream.

back to the sun for too long. Because now that I see you, I'm reminded of why we failed. And I just don't want to do that again.

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A shout out to friends who are dialed into WITH 90.1 FM in and around Ithaca, New York. And as always, if you do have to step away from listening on your favorite local airwaves, might I suggest you check your own favorite station's live stream capabilities. That's the best way to stay up to date with not only this little show, but also some of the other programming that you know and love from local hosts, also community news, weather, pertinent information, which reminds us why AM/FM radio is still continuing to be an important part of our lives. And don't you ever forget that. I'll be back before you know it. In the meantime, tracks from Billy Strings and Métis singer-songwriter Brooke Jodwin. We're going to kick off this block with a slightly different flavor, though, as we're enjoying one from Bonobo. Now, I've been introducing a few from this UK-based singer-songwriter, and yes, his name Bonobo does come as a direct reference to the great ape species, which he chose early in his career. Recently signed with Ninja Tune Records, and right now it's the Me and You single, getting Me and You back into this block on The Mainstream.

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I took advice no fool would take, and I've got some habits I can't shake. I ain't the sharpest knife in the drawer, but I know enough to know.

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I walked the walk and I ran my mouth. I've been on the short end for too long. But if they gave medals for honky-tonk wars, hell, I'd keep mine in my chest of drawers.

Well, you know the old saying, if you're going to be dumb, you got to be tough. That's Billy Strings from the Jackass Best and Last soundtrack today on the mainstream. We also heard Burt Jordwin's Slow Down single, and it was Bisiki before that from the Unbound album, and it was Bonobo's Me and You kicking out the set. Thanks for joining me. I look forward to the next chance we have to enjoy some eclectic music together. That's one thing that can be said about the mainstream here. So as always, if you're a singer-songwriter, there's a good chance you can find a home here in the mainstream rotation. 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Box 252, Salamanca, New York 14779. I look forward to hearing from you, and as we do get ready to part ways for a little bit, music from the Strokes and this offering from Julia Keefe's Nobody Else But Me EP. It's You in the Night and the Music I Leave You With on the Mainstream.

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0: 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Welcome to Head Cleaner, where remixes are frequently in the lineup, but never before have they been the entire show. Until today, where I'm serving a modest bounty of what this format has to offer. Out the gate is a pair of oldies. Ministry is the extended dance mix of their monster track NWO, and then Contagion in the intestine mix of Who Are You? Allegedly, the 90s are hip again. We'll see how long that lasts.
2: Listen carefully.

0: that though this man may be our bitter enemy, he could be also a newfound friend. Unfortunately, for identification purposes, the only photographs
1: Mom,
0: we have are similar to this one.
1: Hey,
0: and do not
1: sure.
0: show the man's face.
2: You can keep your stompy boots on, but wear them pensively for this next one. It's Alter Ego, Carter Tootie, remixing Chris and Cozy's Deep Velvet. After which, you can get your dance back on with Amon's Black Cross. 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
2: It was 20 years ago in 93. In that time, friends of mine started doing music, and nobody of us had any label deal or we had no demos ready, so we started just releasing a tape. After that compilation tape, the first one, we had another tape, and just spreading the word. And in that time, in the early 90s, there was a huge tape scene going on, collecting tapes, changing tapes all over the world. And this is how we got into this network of young artists, of extreme artists. And
3: have you never wanted to do anything that was dangerous?
0: I guess it's time for a clutch of EDM remixes from a few standout practitioners of the form. First, it's a reworking of Howjob's Uselessness. Then one from Divider, followed by a new take on an old classic, the Radical G mix of Take One by Front 242.

0: obsessive-compulsive personality, a history of excessive physical force throughout his 18 years as a Los Angeles police officer.
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Before the finish, it'll be Ultra Sun and the Contravoid remix of Keep Your Eyes Peeled. Then the closer will be Seeming with the extended mix of their slyly sinister I Love You, Citizen. 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
3: Welcome to American Indian and Alaska Native Living. I'm Dr. David DeRose. Today we're recording from the venue of the Orlando Convention Center in Orlando, Florida. We're at the ASI International Meetings in August of 2024. And we're engaging with people who are especially making a difference in health and education lines, some of whom are working directly in Indian country. That is the case with my guest today, Lauren Fish. Lauren, it's great to have you with us.
4: Thank you, Dr. Rose. Good to be here.
3: Lauren, you are with an organization that is not a strange name to those who are regular listeners of our show. You're with the Holbrook Indian School. For those who are, well, strangers to Holbrook, tell us a little bit about who you guys are.
4: We are a 1st through 12th grade boarding school for Native American youth. We have been in operation since 1946. So to me, that says something about who we are and what we're doing. And it's interesting. We don't do much advertising for bringing people to our school, although we've heard some people, hey, we heard about you on the radio, so maybe it was through one of these programs. But a lot of the students that we do get are because they had family members, their parents, their uncles, their aunts, their grandparents had gone to school there prior, and they wanted their children to go to school there as well.
3: No, it's exciting to me to hear about how people are saying, hey, we've had such a great experience at Holbrook that we want our kids or our grandkids or our niece or nephew to come through. That's really a testimony to the impact that you're having on young people. My understanding is that it's exclusively a Native school. Is that right?
4: Yes, we have had non-Native students. Some staff children go there, and we've even had some non-Native students come there because people felt like that was the best place for them, and so their application process, they don't get the same subsidy that the Native students do. But the focus is primarily to Native youth, and we're 20 miles south of the Navajo Reservation, which is the largest reservation in the United States. And so primarily our students are Navajo, but we also have students from Apache, from the Grand Canyon tribes, Hopi, Pima, and even some from the Dakotas and some from the Pacific Northwest. So from all over, we've had tribes from the East Coast and from Oklahoma as well. So we have a very diverse population, even though it's specifically focused to Native American youth.
3: Well, it's great to have you again on the broadcast, Lauren. You have been featured before, as well as Holbrook. I know both you and your wife are on the team there. First, tell us about your wife, and then tell us about what you're doing.
4: Diana, we've been married for 32 years this fall, and this will be our 10th year at Holbrook Indian School. Diana is the development director at Holbrook Indian School, which is important because about 90% of our funding comes from donors, and so it's important to be able to coordinate that. Myself, I am the director of the counseling department at Holbrook Indian School. We also have a female counselor as well, which is important, and I enjoy my role there. It's not just doing counseling with the students. I'm also doing training with the staff. We're doing groups with the different age-appropriate groups, or with the different groups. Sometimes we do grief groups. Grief and loss is a huge issue with Native American youth, and sometimes we'll do alcohol and drug groups, but most of the time it's age-specific groups for elementary and middle school and high school, and just dealing with whatever issues, where they're at, what's going on with them, And so, and also doing education around mental health. A lot of the students come there with a lack of knowledge about mental health and mental health issues and think that what they're experiencing is normal when it's actually not normal.
3: One of the wonderful things I know that you've been involved with is holistic health programming for the Native youth. And it seems to me, as a, the little bit I've heard about what you're doing, Lauren, is these principles transcend Native youth. They apply to Native adults. They apply to people across the demographic spectrum. You were involved with setting up a program that I've heard called the MAPS program. Can you tell us a little bit about what that is?
4: Yeah, so the accreditation team was sitting around and we felt like that there was a gap in our programs. We felt like we were doing the mental health part really well. We felt like the academic was gaining momentum. We were graduating students closer and closer to grade level. And we were also providing good cultural connections for the students. We have classes in Native American language and government and pottery and horsemanship and agriculture. So really trying to connect them back to their culture and their roots. The part that we were missing, though, that we felt like was really important, like you said, not only to Native American youth, but also to broader society, is around lifestyle choices. What choices people make around what they eat, how much sleep they're getting, how much activity they're getting, attitude, just all these things that not only affect you physically, but also affect you mentally and emotionally and spiritually as well. So we kind of tagged the overall program, our four pillars, and then we have mental, academic, slash artistic, physical, and spiritual wholeness, health and wholeness. And so in that context, we were like, hey, we're missing this part. As you already know, the Native American community can tend towards lifestyle diseases.
3: Mm-hmm.
4: You've written some books on this, so
3: right.
4: You're well aware. But just diabetes, for example.
3: Mm-hmm.
4: And so what are the health issues that people aren't understanding in regards to diabetes? So we feel like if we can educate the students, and maybe they're able to take some of that home, and maybe they're able to share some of that with their family, we feel like that it will have a bigger impact than just on our little community. So the overall program, MAPS, has it doesn't just focus on health and wholeness physically, but it also focuses, like we said, mental health, academic health, physical health, and spiritual health and wholeness. So we're looking forward to seeing the results of that, not just, you know, in that specific year or in that specific program or in that specific presentation that we're doing to the students, but as they grow and learn and begin to apply, because there's always that application process. You can learn something, you can have an understanding of it. Oh, okay, that makes sense, 2 and 2 make 4. But until you actually go and apply that to your own life, as you and I both know, it's not going to have the effect. So we're hoping and praying that that will have that effect.
3: Well, let's talk about some stories. Maybe students that connected with some lifestyle practice when they were there at Holbrook. Maybe it wasn't all that palatable to begin with, whether we're talking something they ate or drank or maybe just lifestyle in general. And they started implementing this and it changed not only maybe their health, but how they looked at that particular discipline or that particular activity. Do you have any stories like that?
4: There was a young man who came. I wouldn't say he was obese, a little overweight, but for his age, I think 10th grade, you know, shouldn't have been having the issues he was in regards to his health, you know. And so he really enjoyed basketball, but, you know, it was a little more difficult for him. And so he was able to use that as motivation to show up every morning for a class that actually happens at 6 o'clock.
3: Wow.
4: And that's in the weight room, and there's stations, and each day they do different work on different parts of the body and do different not only anaerobic but aerobic exercises as well to try to get them healthy. So he, over a period of time, saw significant gain and was able to use that to be a better basketball player. That was his motivation. And so it was neat to be able to see that change and that confidence in him as he was able to drop some weight, gain some muscle, and just overall be more confident, not only on the basketball court, but also in the classroom and also socially. So you see the benefits of the physical health in other areas of his life as well.
3: That's a great story. And now, just because we're trying to put Holbrook in the right light, people are listening, they hear a 6 a.m. exercise class. Is it an optional class or required?
4: It's optional.
3: Oh, okay, good, okay.
4: It's optional. So the awesome part was that he, on his own motivation, was able to get up every morning and participate in that. I think it's 4 mornings a week or 5 mornings a week. But so that was, we call it zero period. Yes, because first period is at 8 o'clock, but this was zero period, so...
3: No, I mean, it's a tremendous story, and it lets me know that you're casting a vision for better health to these students, because I know the students I've dealt with in that age range, it seems like their motivation is to try to see how long they can stay in bed, not how early they can get up. I don't want to overgeneralize.
4: True. And there were some students who chose that. We do try to provide other opportunities for them to be involved in the fitness center there. So it's not just the zero period. But that for him was what worked for him. And so it was he and another buddy. And I think that accountability is really important. So I want to encourage anyone who's out there and they want to start a new health habit, have an accountability partner, somebody that's going to be doing it with you. So I would suggest for those of you wanting to start a new habit or break an old habit that's not helping, you always want to, when you're dropping a bad habit, start a new habit. And it's important to have an accountability partner, because if you can have someone, you may not feel like it, but then your buddy will be like, hey, let's do this. You know, we've been doing this for so many days now. Let's not give up now. Let's continue. So to me, that's really important to any listeners out there, you know, because you can get discouraged if you're doing it on your own, or you try to quit something and then your brain misses that. Because it's not just about the physical addiction or whatever. It's about that emotional connection. You know, I smoked for several years. It was one of the hardest things for me to give up. And so for me, I had to start some other habits. So for me, I found that, you know, maybe not the best healthy habit, but sunflower seeds in the shell was something that I could be doing with my mouth. And, you know, it messed up my teeth after a while, so I had to cut that out. But, you know, but the point is that it gave me something to do. You know, I was chewing on some sunflower seeds, and so it gave me a kind of a break, or it gave me that same emotional, you know, whatever that I needed that I was getting from the cigarette beyond the nicotine.
3: No, I love what you're saying, and I love the example of, you know, addictive commercial tobacco, because let's face it, if someone says, I want to quit smoking, if all they're focused on is stopping smoking, I've pointed out to my patients and others that all you're thinking about is smoking, even though you want to quit. So I love it when someone says, I'm going to do this instead. I'm going to focus on eating sunflower seeds. I'm going to focus on taking a walk.
4: Yeah.
3: I'm going to focus on taking a shower. Yes, so those substitute behaviors are really powerful. We're talking about this MAPS program at Holbrook Indian School, and we're trying to help people see that these principles that are, well, that are being embraced by young people are powerful for adults too, powerful for my listeners on this show, American Indian and Alaska Native Living. With that in mind, let me just ask the question this way. Sometimes we cast a vision for better health, Lauren, and folks may say, I'm interested in that. But there's a disconnect. They know they're supposed to be interested in better health, but they don't feel that they're worth taking care of their health. Have you run into this dynamic where people, part of the motivation issue is they just don't see value in themselves?
4: Yes, and as a mental health counselor, I see a lot of the roots for that in mental health. And maybe that's just my bias, but say, for example, you know, you as a doctor are saying to a patient, you know, it's really important for your health that you quit smoking. They're like, yeah, I want to quit smoking, you know. But then they believe about themselves that they're unworthy or not valuable or that they actually deserve to be miserable. So what's more miserable than keeping yourself miserable by smoking? I mean, you smoke because you have to, right? So for me, at the end of the day, when I'm looking at these people who are trying to better themselves, but they have these hang-ups, it can get in the way of them making good choices.
3: We have to talk more about this. We got to step away for a break. I'm talking with Lauren Fish. He's with Holbrook Indian School. Practical things that can make a difference for you, your family, your community, your tribe. Stay tuned. Dr. DeRose, we'll be back with more right after this.
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3: Welcome back to American Indian and Alaska Native Living. I'm Dr. David DeRose. With me in our virtual studio here in the Orlando Convention Center is Lauren Fish. Lauren is the Counseling Department Director for Holbrook Indian School. He's been sharing with us some things that I find exciting that are transforming the lives of Native youth and how these are being applied to the lives of individuals who are tuning into this radio show. That's what we're trying to do. We're trying to apply it to you. Lauren, we're talking about this really difficult challenge that we all face if we're trying to improve people's health, improving anything about their lifestyle. Many people, they give us assent. They say, yes, I know I should do this. Yeah, I believe that's important. But really, they have this low self-esteem, low self-value. And as a result, they're enmeshed, they're trapped in a web, kind of their own choosing, and yet not their own choosing. Help us to understand a little bit more about this crazy dynamic, why someone, when they know something's harming them, would actually be incentivized to do the harmful behavior.
4: It doesn't make sense. Okay, and that's the first thing I need to say about it. It doesn't make sense. And so, for example, we all have met someone a pretty girl or a handsome guy, and someone will give them a compliment on their looks, and they'll almost want to fight back, proving that they're not, I'm not pretty, I'm not handsome. And so there's this sense about who they are that they've gotten from somewhere. Usually it's from past traumas. That's from my bias as a mental health counselor.
3: Past traumas?
4: Past traumas.
3: Okay, break that down for us. I mean, a lot of people immediately relate to that, but are we talking about these adverse childhood experiences?
4: Correct. I mean, it even could be something that happened last week. But the point is, it is a negative life event that has happened, and it can write part of your story about who you are. Okay? So, say, for example, myself. When I was younger, I did some things that I felt bad about, right?
3: Mm-hmm.
4: So then also some people did some things to me that I felt bad about. So then I get older and I'm walking around. This is my life story. I'm walking around with, I deserve to be miserable.
3: Mm-hmm.
4: Now I'm active in the church. I'm a counselor. I'm a husband and a father. And on the outside, I look successful, but then I'm doing all these things that ensure that I'm miserable. Well, why? Mm-hmm. It doesn't make any sense. So when I was able to go back and figure out the root of that, I deserve to be miserable, and unplug from that, I didn't have the need to be doing all those things that made me miserable.
3: Mm.
4: And so that's what I'm saying. Belief is very strong. I mean, we base our lives on beliefs, on who we are, how we do, what choices we make. And so when those choices affect our health and wellness, we don't believe that we deserve health and wellness, that we deserve to be miserable, or maybe it's a spiritual issue. Maybe we believe that we don't deserve love or that we're unlovable. So then somebody says, hey, the Creator loves you. He created you. He loves you. He wants the best for you. And you're going to tell me, well, you're a liar and the Creator doesn't know me, doesn't know who I am, doesn't know what I've done, right? So again, that person is basing their belief system on things that have happened to them. And so at the end of the day, if I as a mental health counselor can help the students at the school unplug from that, then they're not only going to be better students, they're going to be better citizens socially, they're going to have more confidence, and then they're going to be able to go back in their communities and not be triggered by those things that once caused them to think those things about themselves, whatever that negative belief is.
3: So someone's listening right now, maybe many people, and they say, you know, this is resonating with me. I haven't heard this before. This sounds like me. Is there some path of healing? I mean, does a person need professional counseling? Are there certain insights that they need? What does it take to say, hey, I recognize I have this problem, or do they not typically recognize it's a problem?
4: There comes a point in everyone's life where they get tired of being miserable, even though it's comfortable. You know what I mean, right?
3: Fair enough.
4: So it's like, okay, I'm done. I'm done with this. I'm tired of this. And so sometimes change is more uncomfortable than being miserable because it's familiar. But there usually comes a time when people are like, okay, I'm done with this. And when you get to that point, then you're able and willing to make those decisions. I'm sure as a doctor, you're familiar with motivational interviewing, and that's basically figuring out where a person is at on a Likert scale, 1 to 10 or 1 to 5, where they're at with motivation to change, their belief around whether they can change or not, and whether they're going to be, whether it's something they really actually want to do. So you can say, yeah, I need to stop smoking, and yeah, I believe I can, but I don't want to, you know? So when someone gets to that point where they're like, yeah, I'm tired of this, then I believe that they have the motivation, they have the belief that they can change because they want to desperately, and they have the motivation to change because they're tired of it. And so, yeah, there's several different ways to get from A to B, several different ways to disconnect from that. Some people do it in spiritual ways where they're able to unplug because of their connection with the Creator, and they begin to believe that the Creator created them and values them and loves them. Other people do it in connection with clinical counseling, where they find a clinical counselor that matches their needs and goes that route. Sometimes it's a conversation with a mentor or someone who they find who can speak truth into their life and help them to make those choices at that time. So I would encourage anyone who's listening to pray to the Creator and ask the Creator, hey, what do I need to do? What path do I need to take for health and healing in this area that I'm tired, I'm done with this, I want to do things differently?
3: I love the perspective that you're sharing with us. And like you said, it's not one size fits all. There's all kinds of different resources available. But if a person listening today is saying, you know, I'm at a point where I need help, start by asking the Creator, start exploring some of the resources that locally are at hand, because there's basically opportunities for them to get help.
4: And I would say, don't stop. Don't stop until you get help, because you may not be able to get help for what you need from the first person or the first place you go to. So continue to ask for help until you get to that place.
3: No, that's exciting what you're mentioning. And I love the fact, though, that you're also working with folks, young people that maybe are not asking those questions, but they're on that trajectory where they're maybe already dealing with some of those same issues. Help us to understand what goes through your mind when you're doing counseling, when you're looking out for the whole person health of these young men, especially at Holbrook Indian School.
4: It's kind of touchy, because sometimes they come and they don't understand that the environment that they came out of, that there was issues, that there was dysfunction. I've heard people tell me, well, this is my life and I just have to get used to it. You know, I've had students tell me that they would share with their parents that they were being abused, and their parents would say, well, you know, get used to it, you know, get over it. Everybody deals with it. I dealt with it. You know, it's just part of life. And so the first part sometimes of my work with them is to help them to understand that there is an issue, and that there's a potential or a possibility or opportunity for things to be different. And that's huge, because that creates hope. Because in the current state where they're like, oh, this is life, I just have to get used to it, get over it, deal with it, there's no hope there.
3: Right.
4: That's it, is what you got to look forward to. So then you start thinking about things like suicide. You start thinking about things like, well, you know, if I got to deal with this, then I'm going to find a way that I can deal with it and numb out. So, you know, alcohol, drugs.
3: Wow.
4: You know, whatever you can get your hands on, you know, to help numb that pain. Because this is life. Well, how are we going to deal with it? Let's numb the pain.
3: I love how you're trying to rewrite the narrative with the students, help them to see that bigger picture, and how you're sharing that with us. As we continue our dialogue, Lauren, I'm really interested in going more into some of the lifestyle practices. You know, we touched a little bit on physical activity, but if you were to give us kind of an overview of the lifestyle principles that you're trying to help young people embrace, give us that maybe in a nutshell.
4: We use the concept of, I'm sure you're familiar with it, it comes out in several of your books, but 8 laws of health. So there are these 8 principles that are set out in the Word of God, and also confirmed and affirmed by science. And so you as a physician understand that if a client is sedative, then you're going to have these diseases that come from being sedentary. And so, unfortunately, many of our students do not have that concept. They don't have the concept of cause and effect. What I eat actually affects how I feel, or even my emotions. And so for us, we're trying to make that connection between what they put into their body and how they feel physically, mentally, emotionally, spiritually.
3: We want to dive into these 8 laws of health. We're going to talk about that in the next segment. These are things that are transforming the lives of young Native people, but also can make a huge difference in your own life. My guest, Lauren Fish. She's the Counseling Department Director for Holbrook Indian School. I'm Dr. David DeRose, and we will both be back in our next segment right after these important messages.
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3: Welcome back to our second half of American Indian and Alaska Native Living. I'm Dr. David DeRose. Sitting across from me in the Convention Center in Orlando, Florida, competing with the ambient noise of the many other exhibitors here, is Lauren Fish. Actually, I happen to be right next to the Holbrook Indian School exhibit here in the Convention Center. Across from me, if you want to get a little bit of perspective, there are academic programs, language schools, one from France and the other from Spain, helping people expand their cross-cultural perspectives. Next to me on my other side is a school of anesthesia. They're training, nurse anesthetists there in Tennessee. So this is kind of a whole cross-section of people doing education and health work throughout the world, literally. Lauren, you're in the heart of Indian country. We've been talking about how you've been, as a teen, at Holbrook Indian School, trying to instill healthier lifestyle values. You mentioned this concept of 8 laws of health, and we want to talk about these laws because anyone tuning in today can benefit from them. The first one you've alluded to and illustrated was activity, being sedentary, sitting all the time. I think most people realize not most conducive to health. We are made to be physically active. I think that's on most people's radar screens. One of the laws of health that seems to be maybe a little bit more difficult for folks to conceptualize has to do with the power of water. And why don't you share with us a little bit about that one?
4: So as many people who live on reservations know, water is not always readily available.
3: Mm-hmm.
4: The average American uses, I don't know, somewhere around 150 gallons of water a day.
3: Wow.
4: Sometimes some of the homes where our children come have maybe 3 or 4 gallons a day.
3: Wow.
4: And so, you know, water usage, not only inside, but also outside is important. Hygiene. And it's interesting, some of the testimonies of even some of our teenage boys are, they're appreciative that we help them to understand the importance of hygiene.
3: Okay.
4: So if you can imagine that, an adolescent boy saying, yes, I'm happy that I learned the concepts of hygiene. So again, not just water inside, which is important, but water outside as well. And the healing power of water. We talked briefly earlier about, you know, quitting smoking and the power of hydrotherapy, you know, just hot and cold. Hot, cold water. So our students like a lot of different drinks besides water. And sometimes they say water doesn't taste good. So we try to find ways to help them to make water taste good. We put filters on some of our drinking fountains. We've provided little flavor packets for them to put in their water, little natural flavor packets for lemon or lime or whatever. And so sometimes it's just getting used to it, though. It's what you're used to. You know, if you're drinking Pepsi, 5 or 6 Pepsis a day, water is going to taste horrible, right? Mm-hmm. But if you're drinking, you know, 5 or 6, 8 bottles of water a day, glasses of water a day, Pepsi is going to taste horrible.
3: I mean, I can relate to what you're sharing because I didn't grow up a water drinker. People that know me today might think that's something strange to say because I drink a lot of water at this point in my life. But as I reflected on it, yeah, I mean, I didn't like water at all. And didn't have a taste for it because I was drinking all those, you got it, you know, soft drinks. But I also later identified part of the problem, and it's what you mentioned. Some of the water just tasted bad.
4: Yeah.
3: I mean, you know, they put all this chlorine and other stuff in it. Some municipal water sources, although it might be, quote, safe as far as microbiology, it just tastes bad. And so, yeah, getting the water filtered or getting a simple filter and starting to get in the habit of it, getting away from those other beverages, and I developed an enjoyment for water. Yeah. So I drink a lot of water today.
4: And what I would encourage people who may be wanting to graduate towards drinking more water is you probably shouldn't stop cold turkey. You're going to run into other issues. You're going to get discouraged and give up. I would say every other drink some water. Drink a glass of water. If you're going to drink a soft drink, drink a soft drink, and then drink a glass of water. And pretty soon your body's going to say, hey, we like that second one better. Because it's not just about hydrating. One of the things that we do to educate the students is your body is about 75% water and your brain is about 85% water. And so what happens when you get dehydrated? You get a headache.
3: A lot of people do.
4: You lose energy. Not to get too much into science, but water actually creates energy in our cells at a cellular level that gives us energy in the rest of our body. So at the end of the day, I try to help the students understand that it's not just about staying hydrated. It's actually what the water is doing in your body and for your body and ridding your body of toxins. Whereas these other drinks, even fruit juice, which is good in some ways, but not as a water substitute, cannot do that water can do, because it's the source of life. You know, you go to some countries in the world and the word for water is life, basically.
3: Well, I love the connection with energy. You know, a lot of people say, what are you talking about? There's no calories in water. I mean, the way I explain it is to get the oxygen, the calories, if you will, the glucose to the tiniest cells. Your microcirculation has to be healthy. And your microcirculation basically tends to shut down if you don't have enough volume.
4: Yep. Yeah.
3: So you're exactly right. I mean, it's counterintuitive. Same with when I was in medical school, I had a mentor who said, you know, water is a diuretic. And I said, that's dumb. You know, sure, you drink more water and you're going to have to get rid of more water. But no, he was being very serious because if you drink more water than you need, I mean, presumably you don't have a heart problem or a kidney problem. That water takes extra sodium with it, and then as that extra sodium's being eliminated, it pulls additional water with it. So you say, wait a minute, people are saying, you're talking about drinking water to not be dehydrated. Now you're saying water will help us get rid of excess fluid. That's the amazing thing. So a lot of these lifestyle habits balance the body. If you're dehydrated, water will rehydrate you. If you're healthy otherwise and have some fluid retention, drinking more water may help you get rid of that fluid because you're getting rid of excess sodium. tell me, as a mental health professional, about coming back to activity. To me, it seems activity is the same way. Doesn't it help to balance our nervous system?
4: Well, there's many, many studies about the benefits of activity on mental health. And just think about this. If you're struggling with something, say you're anxious about something that's going on, or you're worried about something that's coming up, or you have a problem that you're trying to figure out, or maybe you're depressed about something. When you get up and go take a walk, and you're thinking about it while you're walking, when you get back, the problem's almost resolved. You know, you feel better, not only physically, but mentally, emotionally, spiritually, you feel better when you get back from that walk. So one of the things I want to say about our students is physical activity is not an issue with them. They're getting plenty of sunshine, plenty of fresh air. Most of them are very active. Now, video games are primary interest with many of our students. And so there's that disconnect for them that sometimes when they go home, they're not outside and they're not active. But some of them specifically choose, you know, they live in a very rural area, most of them. And so they're able to take long walks or hikes, you know, with their dogs. They have animals that they're taking care of. And so the physical activity part is not so much what we need to preach to them. It's more the lifestyle choices. It has to do around food and how different foods affect their health and their emotions and their mental ability. And we see this many times. And I talk to the students about it. I say, look, you're going to go home and you have a choice. And you can eat a certain way and drink certain things and stay up all night. And then you come back and it's going to take you 2 or 3 days to readjust and to be able to do well in class again. Or you can go home and you can stay on a good sleep schedule. You can choose to eat or not eat certain things. You can choose to stay hydrated, and then when you come back, you will have a shorter transition period. But we see that all the time. And so it's not so much me telling them, you can't do this, or you better do this, or else. It's me saying, hey, you have a choice. These 8 laws of health are a choice. They're not laws like you better do this or else. They're a choice. And isn't that what the Creator does? The Creator gives us choice. And going back to water, there's no other element put together in such a way in the whole world and all of nature. And so wasn't the Creator awesome to make this thing called that we called water that does all this miraculous things that even defies science?
3: I love your emphasis. And I do want to talk more about the diet element, because one of the things I love about Holbrook and I love about your perspective is you're not trying to pull people away from their native culture, but you're trying to say, hey, we're just pointing you back to things that your elders valued. I mean, even before European contact, for example. So tell us what that means practically as far as diet. What are you trying to help students value or reappreciate that maybe has not been all that important for them prior to showing up on the campus?
4: I think it's just the understanding of cause and effect, you know, because they're like you said, their way of life changed so much with European contact, and then with the move to the reservations, and then they were given rations that weren't healthy.
3: Right.
4: And then you have the growth of Western civilization and the fast food diet, unhealthy food items in your convenience stores. I always like to refer to the study that they did on a tribe that was separated by the Mexican-American border, where the tribe south kept more active lifestyle and more traditional, growing their own food, raising their own sheep, etc., to north of the border that got assimilated more into Western culture and Western eating habits. And so same exact genetics, right? But the lifestyle diseases were astronomically more north of the border.
3: No, it's an amazing study, and quoted many times, published in some of the diabetes journals at first, but like you mentioned, rates of diabetes just remarkably higher among those who had been more assimilated into what we call Western lifestyle. So I love that emphasis, and you're really basically saying, hey, look at what happens when you stay close to your cultural roots, like these Native Americans who are south of the border, who weren't so influenced by the fast food industry and all these other influences.
4: And there are still some, you know, we go to Chinle and you have the beautiful Canyon de Chelly there. I hope you've been able to be there. But there's families that still have land down in the canyon, and they're still farming that land. And so to me, that really speaks to how they used to do things. And so I hope that we, having our agricultural program there, encouraging them to do these same things at home with their families, will encourage them to not only make better lifestyle choices, but better overall choices.
3: We're talking about Holbrook Indian School and how the programming there is helping young people to embrace lifestyle principles really that are part of their cultural heritage, at least historically. It's making a profound difference in their lives and can make a profound difference in yours. We've been speaking about 8 laws of health. We're going to continue this discussion with some of these other laws of health in our final segment. My guest is Lauren Fish. He is the Counseling Department Director for Holbrook Indian School. He's going to stay by for one final segment. Stay with us. A lot more important practical information coming up right after these messages.
2: 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However, if you have questions about today's show or would like further information, please call 1-800-775-HOPE. That's 1-800-775-4673. We'll be right back after this.
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3: Welcome back to our final segment of American Indian and Alaska Native Living. I'm Dr. David DeRose. My guest, Lauren Fish from Holbrook Indian School. Practical health principles can change your life. They're changing the lives of students at Holbrook Indian School, and they can change your life. Lauren, we've been speaking in this show about a number of these so-called 8 laws of health. We've spoken a little bit about nutrition, some about water, some about physical activity, but that's 3 that we spent most of our time discussing. There's 5 other laws of health. What other things do we need to be adding to the dialogue?
4: Well, like we said, a lot of the students, they naturally grow up running around outside. They spend most of their day out in the fresh air and sunshine. So activity isn't one, and fresh air isn't one. And it might be important, and I encourage the students to maybe open a window or open the curtains, when you're in the house, get some fresh air in the house. I would say rest is probably important. You know, we shared a little bit earlier how, you know, we're encouraging them to keep their sleep schedule when they go home, you know, because they go home, a lot of times they're staying up all night playing video games and then sleeping all day. That really messes them up when they get back. But it's more than just how many hours of sleep you get a night. And we talk to them about the importance of that. And, you know, when you're younger, it's important to get a little more. And then as you get a little older, you can get a little less. And so how many hours of sleep do you need? You know, some people will need less. Some people need less. So at the end of the day, when we're talking to them about rest, it's not just about sleep at night. It's also about mental health, giving your brain a rest. If you're a very anxious person, find a place or a space where you can take a break from that. And a lot of times people find that kind of rest in focusing on the Creator, focusing on His Word, focusing on things that He has done for them. We call it gratitude at the school. It's one of our three values that we talk about. We talk about respect, and we talk about gratitude, and we talk about those two things. But if you don't have gratitude, then you're going to lose that sense of rest, because then you're focused on your problems and your worries. And so that sense of gratitude forces you to look around and say, oh, I may not be happy right now, but I like that this is going on, or I'm enjoying this. And so it really does force you to reevaluate where you're at and your view of life. So it's your perspective.
3: I love this concept. I don't think I've ever connected them. I've spoken a lot to people about gratitude, the power of gratitude. In fact, I was just doing an interview. Someone was interviewing me in this very venue, and we ended that interview talking about the power of gratitude. But I never really made that connection with rest. We talk so much about sleep and sleep hygiene and positive mental outlook, but putting gratitude in as part of these positive sleep principles, I don't hear a lot of people discussing that. What do you find with your students? Do you find that that's an easy discipline to cultivate, or is that a tougher sell than maybe getting up at 6 in the morning and going to the weight room?
4: For some of them, the attitude changes.

0: And then you're able to give joy to someone else. And then come to the respect. And we always tell the students, respect is earned, right? And so if the student has lost respect with someone, or if a staff has lost respect with a student, that needs to be rebuilt. That relationship needs to be healed. That friendship, that connection needs to be worked on. And so at the end of the day, we're trying to help our students be able to not only navigate being a student, but then when they go out in the real world and they're taking those values with them of respect and kindness and gratitude. And we feel like they may not have the same verbiage, but that these are cultural values that their elders would like them to be able to use every day in the real world.
1: I love how you connect these concepts, Lauren. Gratitude, kindness, I think pretty easy to track. If I'm thankful, can inspire me to want to give back to others. Like you said, kindness can help me recognize that I'm making a difference in other people's lives, can give me a source of gratitude as well if I'm impacting others. But I think that other piece of respect is a harder connection to make. So I'm trying to follow that path in my own mind. I'm thankful. I'm helping others. Are you trying to emphasize that when a person is doing these things, they become more respect worthy? They can look in the mirror and respect themselves? Is that kind of where it starts? Or would you connect the dots a little bit differently?
0: I think it builds confidence, but it also builds contentment. So one of the issues with disrespect is that when people are not content, if I'm in a situation and I'm not happy with what's going on, and I'm not content, and I dwell on that I'm not content, I'm not going to be able to be respectful or kind or be grateful for anything. And so at the end of the day, there has to be a certain level of contentment. And I, again, for me personally, that goes back to a friendship with the Creator. For me personally, that goes back to a connection with a friendship with the Creator. Because if I believe that I have value and worth and that He created me with value and worth, then I'm going to be content with who I am, with where I'm at, with what I'm doing, with what's going on around me, even if I don't like it. And so at the end of the day, that's one of the things that we're trying to help our students to understand. You may not like what's going on. You may not be happy about what's going on, but can you be okay? Can you be content? Because if we can be content, then I believe that changes our attitude about how we see things, how we view the world around us.
1: You know, so we've been walking through these 8 laws of health. We've talked about nutrition. We've talked about physical activity. We've talked about drinking more water, use of water externally, hydrotherapy. We've talked about this concept of rest. And usually we think of in terms of getting adequate sleep, staying on the same schedule. But really, you've been helping us see that our mental outlook is going to affect whether we can rest well or not. And I could just tell you as a physician, I see a lot of patients who have trouble sleeping. In fact, here I'm at this convention, got a text from my nurse saying that one of the patients is having trouble sleeping, wanting some kind of a medication. Now, that's typically what the physician hears, someone looking for a medicine to help them sleep. There are some other powerful health principles in these 8 laws of health. One that I've noticed people struggle with, it's sometimes called moderation, other times temperance. How do you deal with that one when you're working with young people?
0: I word it this way: none of the bad and easy on the good.
1: Okay.
0: Because you can eat excess of good and it affects you adversely or poorly.
1: It can
0: have bad effects. But really, when we come down to it, if we've allowed ourselves to unplug from these negative beliefs about ourselves that we deserve to be miserable or that we're unlovable or unworthy or that we don't deserve to be happy, then we begin to make the choices about those things, the bad things. We don't want those bad things in our life anymore. So a lot of times it comes down to moderation on the good things. Mm-hmm. And, you know, some people say, oh, a little bit of this, a little bit of that, you know, isn't. But, you know, you wouldn't be. Oh, a little bit of poison is okay once in a while. But so, I mean, that's what we're saying. So I'm asking the kids, hey, none of the bad, easy on the good. You know,
1: Nice.

0: And that's how I explain moderation to them.
1: No, I love that concept. And so let's bring this back full circle. So folks have been listening in. They say, hey, it's one thing for me to apply some of these principles, but I've got a young person who I think would benefit from Holbrook Indian School. How does someone get a hold of you and the team at Holbrook?
0: Our website is one of the best ways. It's holbrookindianschool.org. And there's some awesome videos and stories and on there that would kind of give an idea about who we are and what we've been doing for 78 years now.
1: Wow.
0: And you can also reach us at the main office number, 928-524-6845. And as of this recording, we're currently receiving applications for the new school year. Registration is August 11th, 2024. And so, again, you know, I believe at the end of the day, when you're wondering, okay, what do I need to do for this issue or this mental health issue or this physical issue or, you know, where should I go to school next year? And what I tell my students is, ask the Creator. He knows. He has the best plan for your life. And so ask Him and He will let you know.
1: Lauren, thank you so much for all that you're doing in Indian country, for what you're doing at Holbrook, and for sharing with us on today's edition of American Indian and Alaska Native Living.
0: Thank you, Dr. Rose.
1: And thank you for each one of you who've joined us today for our broadcast. As always, I'm Dr. David DeRose wishing you the very best of health.
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1: On the next Fresh Air, over 40,000 people a year die from gunshots in the U.S. It's the leading cause of death for children. Recent Supreme Court decisions demonstrate we're getting fewer laws regulating guns, not more. We'll speak with New York Times reporter Mike McIntyre about why this is. His new book is called Ricochet: Guns, Greed, and the American Way of Violence. 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
3: From NPR News, this is All Things Considered. I'm Sasha Pfeiffer.
4: And I'm Juana Summers. Secretary of State Marco Rubio says talks to begin a process of democratic transition in Venezuela could start as soon as next week. The talks would involve members of interim President Delcy Rodriguez's government and some opposition politicians, but not Maria Corina Machado, the Nobel Prize winner who is widely considered to be the main leader of the Venezuelan opposition. Here to help us learn a little more about how this process might unfold is Laura Deeb. She's the Venezuela Program Director for the think tank Washington Office on Latin America, or WOLA. Welcome.
5: Thank you so much for your invitation.
4: So just to start, what do we know about this democratic transition process and who is involved?
5: I think it's important to kind of take a step back and see how we got here. So first in May, members of the opposition, including Maria Corina Machado, met in Panama, and they issued the Panama Manifesto, saying that Maria Corina Machado was open to a negotiation as long as the opposition that won the 2024 elections was a part of it. However, then the June earthquakes took place, and that created a crisis that I think pushed for a democratic process, because the opposition, and I think the U.S. also realized how Venezuela did not have institutions able to actually protect its citizens. And then it was in July when this process was announced with the National Assembly of 2015 and the National Assembly of 2025, which was not democratically elected, and it's led by the brother of Delcy Rodriguez. In this process that was immediately backed by the United States, Maria Corina Machado is not a part of this process. So they issued a statement over the weekend saying, we were not a part of the design of this process. We will not be a part of the negotiation, but we won't be an obstacle for the process.
4: I want to talk here about the role that the U.S. is playing. The U.S. and Secretary of State Marco Rubio are said to effectively control Venezuela at the moment. Is this Rubio's plan?
5: I think that's pretty accurate. In fact, in the negotiation process, the U.S. is the one not only pushing for the process, but kind of the owner of the circus, as we would say mm-hmm. in Spanish. And that is problematic in the sense that the U.S. at the same time is backing Delcy Rodríguez, who is part of an authoritarian government. The government still holds over 500 political prisoners. The media is not free in Venezuela. There are no conditions yet for free and fair elections. So I think part of the question is, yes, the U.S. is supporting a process of negotiation, but will it lead to a free and fair election? That is the question that we are all wondering.
4: Why do you think it is that Maria Corina Machado is being left out of this process? Is it because she's now on the outs with the Trump administration?
5: I do. I think she has been critical of the approach of the administration. I think having Maria Corina Machado as part of the process is a non-starter for the members of the interim authorities. And let us remember that the relationship between the U.S. and the Venezuelan interim authorities is very much mediated by economic interest. Mm-hmm. So the U.S. is playing its cards and trying to hold a good relationship with a government that, as I've mentioned before, is authoritarian and very much corrupt.
4: By my count, it's been nearly 7 months since U.S. troops swept into Venezuela in the middle of the night, arrested then-President Nicolas Maduro. Did you expect it to take this long, this many months, for some sort of transition talks to take place?
5: Not at all. I actually do think that both the U.S. and the interim authorities have dragged their feet, and that's why I mentioned the earthquakes of June 24th. The discontent of the Venezuelan people calling for institutions that could actually protect them, I think that has created an opportunity and a push towards this. Jorge Rodríguez, the head of the National Assembly, said, after the earthquakes, we don't have any headspace to think about elections. And a week later, this process of negotiation was announced. And I think the U.S. has a lot to do with that.
4: As we watch this moving forward, I wonder, how do you think we'll know whether this is a realistic attempt at a democratic transition or whether this is the U.S. and the current government in Caracas just paying lip service to the idea of a democratic transition?
5: I think you just hit a nerve. How will we know if this is a genuine process? The unconditional release of political prisoners. Second, you need a new National Electoral Council. You still have the National Electoral Council that conducted the fraud of 2024. You need an update of the electoral registry, mechanisms for all candidates to be able to participate, meaning lifting the bans that have been imposed on some members of the opposition, actual international observation. I mean, there's just a series of steps that civil society has put forward, as well as the opposition. And those are benchmarks that should be the benchmarks also for the U.S. administration.
4: That was Laura Deeb, Venezuela Program Director for the Washington Office of Latin America. Thank you.
5: Thank you.
3: Local health departments and nonprofits that provide addiction services rely on test strips for so-called harm reduction. People use the strips to see if a street drug also contains a more potent or dangerous chemical that could lead to an overdose. In late April, the Trump administration sent those organizations a letter that shocked them, specifically the part of the letter that talks about test strips. Scott Massioni at member station WYPR has more.
6: Last year in Baltimore, there were three incidents in which multiple people overdosed at the same time after taking the same drug. Dozens of people were found unresponsive, lying in the streets or on sidewalks. No one died, but many came close. Eventually, the city traced the problem back to an adulterant in the opioid supply, one the city had never seen before. Candy Kerr of the Baltimore Harm Reduction Coalition says her organization now passes out test strips to help drug users identify that specific adulterant.
7: This horrible event that happened is like a direct result is that we now know that we need tester strips for this specific thing so that we can continue to make sure people are safe.
6: Free test strips can be found in bars and on street corners. They hand them out at clinics and neighborhood events. But now Kerr's afraid that will be hard to do. That's because the Substance Abuse and Mental Health Services Administration announced that federal funds can no longer be spent on giving strips to drug users. The agency's letter explained that the strips might encourage people to use illicit drugs. Test strips have been developed for a range of substances, like xylazine, an animal tranquilizer. Dealers sometimes mix it with opioids, but it can cause dangerous reactions and severe skin wounds. In an email, a Health and Human Services spokesperson said they want federal funding to be used for other strategies, like distributing naloxone, a nose spray that can reduce an overdose. The email also pointed out that federal funds can still be used to buy strips for police and health workers. Dr. Yngveld Olsen previously worked on drug treatment issues both under President Biden and Trump. She says research shows that handing out test strips reduces risky behavior.
8: So some people deciding not to use the substances, some people deciding to reduce, to use less or take other types of precautions, including naloxone and, you know, making sure that there are people around that can actually then help in the case of an overdose.
6: Kerr of the Baltimore Harm Reduction Coalition says groups like hers are scrambling to revise their budgets.
9: And also, like, we're going to have to pull money from other places, right? Like, because we're not going to stop giving people tester strips, right?
6: She says to pay for the strips, they'll have to spend less on things like giving out hygiene and wound care kits. For NPR News, I'm Scott Massioni in Baltimore.
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2: 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Good afternoon. You're listening to All Things Considered on Tribal Radio and Four Corners Public Radio. Next, our regional news break. A literary collection rooted in the Four Corners is headed to one of the nation's largest celebrations of books and reading. The anthology will represent Colorado at this summer's National Book Festival. KSJD's L.P. McKay reports for the Rocky Mountain Community Radio Coalition.
11: The anthology Four Corners Voices has been selected as one of two books representing Colorado at the Library of Congress National Book Festival in Washington, D.C. The collection was published in 2024 by Four Corners Writers, a nonprofit based in Cortez, Colorado. It features poetry, fiction, and essays from more than 40 writers across the region. The anthology previously received a Colorado Book Award. Colorado Humanities and the Colorado Center for the Book selected Four Corners Voices for the festival's Roadmap to Reading program, which highlights books chosen by states and U.S. territories. The National Book Festival is scheduled for August 22nd. For Rocky Mountain Community Radio, I'm L.P. McKay.
2: The nuclear industry is seeing a big influx of federal cash. The Department of Commerce just awarded the Intermountain West Nuclear Energy Hub $31 million. The Mountain West News Bureau's Hannah Merzbach has more on where this will go.
12: One big category is workforce development. The money will help create a national pipeline of workers. That's by bolstering training programs at community colleges and universities in Idaho and Wyoming. That includes a chemical engineering technician program at Wyoming's Gillette College.
13: For the last 30 years, we've watched nuclear engineering programs and other nuclear programs shut down across the country, across the globe.
12: Hope Morrow is with the Idaho Advanced Energy Consortium, which leads the tech hub and secured another $9 million in matching funds.
13: And so now we have to rebuild that base.
12: Morrow says dollars will also go towards bolstering supply chains, so getting manufacturers to expand into the nuclear industry. Plus, help startups get their reactors to the market quickly and be part of the solution to rising electricity demand. For the Mountain West News Bureau, I'm Hannah Merzbach.
2: The Colorado River loses millions of acre-feet of water each year to evaporation, but scientists say measuring exactly how much has been a challenge. Now, a new effort aims to improve those estimates using weather stations. The Mountain West News Bureau's Caleb Radel reports.
14: The Colorado River Basin's two largest reservoirs have fallen to record low levels. Federal officials are trying to hammer out new rules for sharing the river's shrinking water supply. That's why the Desert Research Institute is working to better measure one of the river's biggest sources of water loss, evaporation. Chris Pearson says that starts with gathering better data.
15: This project places our monitoring equipment in the middle of the reservoir to provide kind of a cleaner picture of air temperature, humidity, wind speed over the water, as well as the water temperature signal at the center of the water body.
14: Pearson says combining those measurements with satellite data will improve evaporation estimates at major upper basin reservoirs. That could help water managers make better decisions at a time when the river is under increasing pressure. For the Mountain West News Bureau, I'm Caleb Radel.
2: This next story is provided by Colorado Newsline. The Trump administration on Monday asked the U.S. Supreme Court to halt a district court ruling that blocked President Donald Trump's broad March 31st executive order restricting vote by mail. The move came just 2 days after a federal appeals court denied the administration's request to resume the controversial plan, which would force significant limits and voter information collection requirements on states in regard to vote by mail. It also sets up a high-stakes confrontation at the high court between the administration and the 23 states that sued over the Trump order a little more than 3 months before the midterm elections that will determine control of Congress. A three-judge panel of the first U.S. Circuit Court of Appeals agreed with a lower court ruling last month that blocked the order because the U.S. Constitution grants states, not the president, authority to administer elections. Trump has consistently raised unfounded concerns about mail-in voting, which nearly every state allows and some use exclusively. The practice, especially common in Western states, enjoyed strong bipartisan support until Trump sought to undermine its credibility during the 2020 election cycle. 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
4: 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I'm Juana Summers.
3: And I'm Sasha Pfeiffer. The new dirty word in the world of artificial intelligence is distillation. It means using someone else's AI to train your AI. The Trump administration has accused a Chinese startup of using this process to steal from the U.S. AI company Anthropic. And that has sparked a big debate about whether this process is legal or ethical and about the risks it creates. Here to boil it down for us is NPR tech correspondent John Ruwitch. Hi, John.
17: Hey, Sasha.
3: Tell us more about this accusation.
17: Yeah, the Beijing-based startup Moonshot AI launched a new model this month called Kimi K3. It's quite good. Then in a post on X, though, President Trump's science and technology advisor Michael Crazio said K3 was developed by distilling an Anthropic model. I reached out to both companies. Moonshot did not respond, but Chinese media reports that the company has denied the claims. And Anthropic hasn't pointed a finger at Moonshot over this particular model, but it says distillation by Chinese companies is happening and poses a national security risk because these models are getting better and could be dangerous when it comes to things like cyber or biosecurity.
3: John, the word distillation, I imagine some people think of it more as a chemistry lab word or an English paper word. Tell us more about what it means in this context.
17: Yeah, so basically distillation is when a company trains a new AI model by running tons of prompts through a better existing AI model. It can see what good answers look like and sometimes how the AI got those answers. It's a shortcut, basically, that takes advantage of the work of others. The problem is that companies like Anthropic spend billions and billions of dollars creating their cutting-edge AI models. They're offering top talent in the industry, elite professional athlete-level pay packages. They're pouring money into data centers. China has great engineers, but you need computational muscle to build AI. And the U.S. blocks the sale to China of the best microchips. So they're coming up with other ways to supercharge their AI.
3: You know, it seems natural that companies in China or anywhere really might want to build off the work of U.S. companies by using distillation. But is it actually illegal? Is it legal?
17: Yeah, this is all so new that none of this has been tested in court. But legal experts do say there are some potential ways companies could try to defend their models with the law. You know, one possibility is they could argue distillation is copyright infringement. Generally speaking, though, AI-created answers have not been considered copyrightable, so that avenue isn't a sure bet, but Sasha, it would be interesting.
3: Yes, in fact, it would certainly be ironic for AI companies to accuse others of violating copyright rules, given the vacuuming up of so many publications they've done over the years.
17: Yeah, I mean, big American AI companies have faced a lot of lawsuits over that, from book publishers, newspapers, others. They claim that they stole copyrighted published works to train their own AI models. Here's Anupam Chander. He's an expert in this new area of tech at the Georgetown Law School.
18: After all, the AI companies believe, and they've argued, that learning from others is a perfectly fair use of other people's copyrighted work.
17: Now, fair use is when material can be used without permission for research, teaching, or commentary. AI companies could also potentially argue that distillation violates the terms that a user agrees to when they sign up to use an AI model, or that companies doing the distilling are stealing trade secrets. It's unclear if any of this would stand up in court. And even if it does, if we're talking about companies, you know, in China, going after companies in China, there are questions of enforcement.
3: And as we said, the Trump administration objects to this. Tell us more about what they're saying.
17: Yeah, the administration accused Moonshot of distilling from Anthropic, and then Treasury Secretary Scott Bessent last week said the administration had evidence that many Chinese AI models were doing the same. He said on X the administration was looking into it and could impose sanctions. That got Beijing's attention. On Monday, China's Commerce Ministry warned that it could retaliate if the U.S. takes steps that violate China's rights and interests.
3: That is NPR tech correspondent John Ruich. Thank you, John.
17: You bet.
3: And a note that Anthropic is a financial supporter of NPR.
19: Democratic candidates have been trying to stay on message ahead of the midterms, and that message has been to talk nonstop about affordability and cost of living issues. But some party leaders think Democratic candidates might also need to start talking about democracy, especially if President Trump continues to make unfounded claims about election fraud, NPR's Ashley Lopez reports.
20: Democracy is, ironically, a tricky issue for Democrats. On one hand, Trump tried to overturn his 2020 election loss, and many Democrats fear he will meddle with the midterms, too. But on the other hand, recent polling found that for the first time in more than 15 years, more voters say they trust Democrats on the economy than they trust Republicans. Lindsay Owens with Groundwork Action says Democrats need to lock in on this rare advantage.
21: And so I think it would be very wise for Democrats to continue to stay laser focused on President Trump's mismanagement of the economy, but to go one step further and try to cement and press their advantage on cost of living and affordability issues, which are top of mind for Americans right now.
20: Groundwork Action pushes for center-left economic policies, but many other activists working to get Democrats elected agree with this line of thinking. Like Amanda Littman with the group Run for Something. She says Democrats can tackle things like gerrymandering, campaign finance, and voting rights once they are in office, but they shouldn't shift campaign strategies now.
22: It's a really hard sell for someone to hear ending gerrymandering will make your housing more affordable. That's like a three steps removed argument. And if what it takes to elect pro-democracy leaders is for them not to talk about democracy, that's fine.
23: Operatives who think that voters are only thinking about one issue are not out knocking doors or talking to folks.
20: That's Jane Klebb, a vice chair for the Democratic National Committee. What issues to highlight is often framed as a choice between one or the other. In the 2024 election, for example, she also heard that democracy was a distraction and a loser issue. But she found that voters cared about multiple things at once, and that included democracy.
23: And it turns out that that was a fundamental issue that was motivating people, and that might not have been something that they were telling exit pollers, or it wasn't something that was coming up on exit surveys or polling. but it was a fundamental value that people had in their guts and in their hearts.
20: Part of the reason this is tricky for the party is that the democracy issue has been ill-defined, says Nathan Johnson, who is running as a Democrat for Texas Attorney General. For years now, Democrats have been talking about issues like voter suppression when they talk about democracy.
5: Which absolutely has happened, but it also has not happened at levels that really command the public attention. So as a standalone issue, just talking about preserving our democracy is not overriding the price of a box of cereal at the grocery store, or the perception that we're all being manipulated by large, powerful corporations.
20: Johnson says telling voters that they should care about democratic institutions because it ultimately affects prices could be a way to talk about democracy and the economy at the same time. Amanda Littman with Run for Something says, sure, this kind of messaging could work, but it's worth remembering some voters just aren't as invested in institutions.
22: So, like, young people don't believe that democracy works for them in particular. They don't. It hasn't proved that out. I think that the best campaigns can really argue, why should a voter want you to win?
20: But for some voters, defending democratic institutions is important. And Klebb argues the party should be talking to them about those concerns. And she also says Democrats might not have much of a choice. They may need to fight on the issue of democracy because President Trump is going to keep casting doubt on elections. Ashley Lopez, NPR News.

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1: I'm Anthony Brooks. President Trump is hosting Ukrainian leader Volodymyr Zelensky for critical talks about the ongoing war with Russia. We'll assess the conflict on Ukraine's eastern border and what it hopes to gain from these latest talks next time on Here and Now.

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4: This is National Native News. I'm Brian Bull, sitting in for Jill Freitas. Indigenous leaders in Ontario are calling for a public inquiry into how the provincial government responded to the wildfires that ripped through parts of northern Ontario. As Dan Karpinchuk reports, at least two First Nations communities burned to the ground.
5: Several First Nations leaders held a news conference in Thunder Bay recently to counter claims by the Ontario government that it did communicate and respond with Native communities about the fire dangers. Helen Pavala is the chief of the Collins First Nation.
6: There's nothing left but just ashes. My members barely escaped with the clothes on their back.
5: Pavala says her community was left to evacuate without notice or support from the government. But Government Minister Jill Dunlop insists there was communication.
7: There has been a lot of communication back and forth between First Nation communities with myself and with my colleagues and our ministry officials as well.
5: But Alvin Fiddler, the Grand Chief of the Anishinaabe Nation, disagrees.
8: They were here on Saturday. Premier Doug Ford, some ministers were here as well. They didn't even bother to reach out to any First Nation leader.
5: The chiefs are calling for changes, including the replacement of officials at the top of the forest fire and emergency services for the Ministry of Natural Resources, pending an independent investigation. And they want a public inquiry into decision-making, emergency coordination, and communications with First Nations, as well as over provincial preparedness. For National Native News, I'm Dan Karpinchuk.
4: A congressional candidate in Washington state has apologized for recent remarks that falsely claim the Colville tribe has an incentive for more fires because they get free money from the Federal Emergency Management Agency. Republican Jared Sessler hopes to replace retiring Congressman Dan Newhouse in an upcoming primary. The district includes parts of the Colville Indian Reservation and the entire Yakima Reservation, which are both experiencing wildfires. At a candidate forum on July 21st, Sessler said this about the Colville tribe.
9: They don't pay taxes for anything, but yet we fight those fires for tens of millions of dollars, and they got a check from FEMA for $30 million for the fire. So what's the incentive for them? The incentive is more fires because we get free money.
4: Tribal officials condemn Sessler's remarks, reminding people that Native citizens pay federal income and other applicable federal taxes. In a statement sent to tribal leaders Monday, Sessler said his remarks were ill-informed and incorrect. Sessler is one of 11 candidates vying for the 4th Congressional District in the August 4th primary. And the 2026 Indigenous Media Conference just wrapped up in Portland, Oregon. The Indigenous Journalists Association, or IGA, organized the three-day event, which held panels ranging from how to best cover the MMIP crisis to doing social videos. Melissa Green-Bly of the IGA Education Committee says final registration totals came to roughly 490 attendees, one of the best turnouts yet.
10: That's really exciting to maybe find out that word of what's happening is spreading and people are saying, I want to be a part of this, and they're showing up.
4: Chuck Sams, the first Native to head the National Park Service, gave the keynote address. Green-Bly says new developments also sparked interest.
10: The launch of the Pacific Islander Journalism Network at conference, there was a lot of excitement with that. The new bylaws were an important point of discussion because it had been decades since they had been updated. Now, the Indigenous Journalists Association renaming is official on paper in law.
4: The event wrapped up with the IGA Awards and Banquet, which honored Osage News editor Shannon Shaw Duty with two IGA Distinguished Awards. Former National Native News host Antonia Gonzalez was also recognized for her 22 years of hosting this program. Next year's conference will be held in Minneapolis. This is National Native News. I'm Brian Bull.
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13: This is All Things Considered from NPR News. I'm Sasha Pfeiffer.
14: And I'm Juana Summers. Over the weekend, Republican Senator Rand Paul of Kentucky released a trove of what he says are diary entries written by Dr. Anthony Fauci during the pandemic. And tomorrow, Fauci is set to appear in front of Paul's Senate committee, where the two are expected to clash over the origins of the coronavirus. NPR science reporter Ari Daniel is with us now. Hi.
15: Good afternoon, Juana.
14: Hey, so Ari, Senator Rand Paul and Dr. Anthony Fauci, they've disagreed publicly for years over how the pandemic began. Tell us about the latest.
15: Right. So Fauci was a key player in the federal COVID-19 pandemic response. He stepped down from his position as the director of the National Institute of Allergy and Infectious Diseases at the end of 2022. But Paul has continued to conduct what he calls a, quote, investigation into the origins of COVID-19 and risky taxpayer-funded life sciences research. On Saturday, as part of that ongoing inquiry, Paul released more than 1,000 pages from what he called Fauci's diary, that were written between late 2019 and late 2022.
14: Okay, and I do have to ask, how did Paul obtain these so-called diary entries?
15: Good question. NPR reached out to the senator's office asking that, but we haven't heard back yet. In a post on X, Health Secretary Robert F. Kennedy Jr. suggested his office had provided the diaries to Senator Paul, but it's not clear exactly how. Paul did publish a thread on X where he summarized his central accusation of Fauci. He said, quote, what he wrote privately and what he told the country are two different stories.
14: And Ari, an example of that?
15: Certainly. One of the diary entries that Paul mentioned came from the 1st of February 2020. Fauci describes a conference call where he and 11 scientists considered how the virus responsible for the pandemic may have originated. There were two theories. The first was that it arose naturally, and the virus found its way from an animal, in this case, likely at the wet market in Wuhan, China, into a human host, and then spread from human to human. The second theory was that the virus was deliberately created in a lab and somehow got out. On that conference call, the researchers discussed the merits of both ideas. Robert Gary, a virologist at Tulane University, was one of the participants. He says at that point, the virus had just started to spread. Information was scarce.
16: This is where people are not dealing with all the necessary cards that you might have to make a valid judgment. So I think let's collect more data and figure things out and keep all the possibilities on the table. That's what a scientist is supposed to do.
14: So he's saying they didn't know enough back then to draw a firm conclusion?
15: Exactly. With time, however, many in the scientific community have agreed the data that have since been gathered, though incomplete, support a natural origin of the virus. That's according to a survey published by the nonpartisan Global Catastrophic Risk Institute. Felicia Goodrum is a virologist at Dartmouth College.
17: Despite a preponderance of evidence towards a natural origin, they're still driving this man-made lab leak scenario for which there is no scientific evidence.
15: I should note that not all researchers agree there's enough information to be confident in pinpointing the outbreak's origin. But in any case, Goodrum doesn't believe that scientific uncertainty early on implies anyone was covering up evidence.
14: What has Fauci had to say about Paul's accusations?
15: Fauci didn't respond to NPR's request for comment, but his spokesperson sent a document fact-checking Paul's claims and a letter responding to the senator's recent invitation for him to appear before his Senate committee. In that letter, Fauci's legal team wrote to Paul, quote, "You are single-mindedly fixated on seeing Dr. Fauci prosecuted for imaginary crimes, and you're so invested in that outcome that you have created a personal brand around it."
14: And all right, just quickly, when Fauci is on the Hill tomorrow, what are you watching for?
15: We're expecting Paul to bring up some of these accusations and for Fauci to push back forcefully.
14: NPR's Ari Daniel, thanks as always.
15: Thank you.
13: In Spain, crews are still battling fires that broke out last week and have devastated nearly 200,000 acres across the country. Now Spain is bracing itself even more as temperatures are again set to rise to more than 100 degrees starting tomorrow, as NPR's Miguel Macias reports.
18: It's always been very hot in Spain in the summer. But lately, it's not just the high temperatures, it's how relentless the heat has been. That is why when Spanish Prime Minister Pedro Sánchez visited one of the areas affected by the ongoing wildfires on Monday, he sounded the alarm about the imminent fourth heat wave of the summer.
19: Ante un aumento de temperaturas como la EMET ya empieza a adelantarnos para esta semana una nueva ola de calor.
18: Sánchez wanted citizens to be extremely careful and take every measure to prevent more fires. It's been a long few days. The low point was Saturday night when several fires were reported to be completely uncontained. Sunday and Monday did bring some progress. Two of the main fires burning were partially contained. But now, on the eve of yet another heat wave, there is concern that progress may be undone. The wildfire in the region of Ávila, which started last Wednesday, is now the largest on record in the country. It's also described by authorities as the most aggressive ever. In the region of Castellón, in eastern Spain, another fire is not under control and has been burning for 4 days. And speaking about the fire in the province of Madrid, Spanish Interior Minister Fernando Grande Marlaska said Monday that crews were working around the clock.
20: En ese sentido, se va a volar hasta las 22 horas, algo extraordinario y excepcional. Los medios aéreos van a estar hasta las 22 horas.
18: Planes are flying as late as 10 p.m. and as early as dawn, dumping water on the flames, Marlaska explained, using every available hour to get ahead before the heat comes back. But the numbers are already devastating. So far this year, more than 400,000 acres have burned in Spain. That is more than 6 times the amount devastated last year. Over 70,000 people have been evacuated from fire zones. Meanwhile, a different battle is being fought behind the scenes over the role of climate change in these devastating fires. Prime Minister Sánchez has put this front and center during the wildfire crisis this summer.
21: La emergencia climática se está agravando año tras año.
18: And today, he warned his opponents.
21: Que el negacionismo climático es el peor de los combustibles ante la emergencia climática.
18: The climate denial is the worst fuel for this climate emergency. And if there's one leader that has turned into Sánchez's nemesis, that is Isabel Díaz Ayuso, the conservative president of the region of Madrid, where one of the fires is raging outside the capital. She is an outspoken climate skeptic and accuses Sánchez of abdicating responsibility by emphasizing the role of climate change in the fires.
22: Es decir, que hay tantas causas que ahora mismo tener la respuesta de todo significa que no te quieres responsabilizar de nada.
18: There are so many causes for these wildfires that giving a single answer to everything means you don't want to take responsibility for anything, Ayuso said. There are many factors at play, in fact. In Ayuso's own region and in others, many rural firefighters are fired and rehired every year, rather than working on long-term contracts. Some of them have been in labor disputes with Ayuso's administration recently. And another key factor, an abundance of dry vegetation that is prone to catch fire if not cleaned up. And after heavy rains in the past years, followed by extreme heat, it has been challenging for landowners to keep up with cleaning and preparing their land for the threat of fires. Political leaders do agree that something needs to be done to prevent future wildfires. What they don't agree on is the best way forward. Miguel Macias, NPR News, Seville, Spain.

philanthropy, working toward a future where health is no longer a privilege, but a right. Learn more at rwjf.org. And from the Carnegie Foundation.

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